This is a track called Floating with an Intimate Stranger off of a lovely and, might I say, rambunctious album entitled The Separatist Party, Mike Reed and Company, released in 2023. You're listening to a show called Beautiful Music here on X-Ray FM. I'm your host, DNA. You can get in touch with me directly while I do this show by texting into the following text line number, 971-220-5979. That's 971-220-KXRY. Up next, got a track by Ernest Honey off the Esteban's special compilation on Analog Africa.

couple DJ dates I wanted to mention coming up. Presented by Homie Fest. It's at Pals on Hayden Island in August. We have the 6th and the 20th of August, DJ Poppy Fimbres. And the 13th and 27th of August, or sorry, the 13th of August, DJ Disco Diablo. And the 27th, we have DJ Omi. Free outdoors, all ages, 5 p.m. till sunset. Again, that's at Pals at Hayden Island, presented by Homie Fest. Stay tuned.

coming to the end of today's show. This is a show called Beautiful Music. I'm your host, DNA. Be back next week, Tuesday, 4 to 6 p.m. Stay tuned. Up next, at 6 p.m., we have Optic Echo Presents. The track by the Viceroy is called Can't Stop Us. Been listening to this one a lot recently. I love the production. Gonna play a track real quick before the end. It's by W. Williams, Got to Find My Love. This one has a kind of a charming production too. Sounds like it was recorded in a room with one mic or something like that. Thanks for tuning to X-Ray FM. Take care.

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2: What are you thinking of? 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
1: Two deep holes at the surface of the moon. And you just heard Jim Irwin, they're saying, he's taking the PSE out, the seismic, the passive seismic experiment that is able to check on the slightest.
0: Nothing you can see. 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
0: There's still nothing on the tape. Boy said, hey, Max, that's the kind of wearing I haven't done. 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Not far at all.
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0: a time and a time, that which is now, and that which is to be hath already been, that which is now hath already been, to be, and that which is now.
1: For the first time in the history of the world, a young girl climbed into a tree one day. She climbed down from the tree next day. God bless her.
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1: Touch little pictures. One remote pyramid called Gombrati. 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I'm going to run it back to the

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Speed down to steady. 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
7: I think the thing about my playing is the development, and the development of a simple idea and to take it through difficult waters and to maintain this basic simplicity of it and carry it through a lot of things and then bring it back.

and the optima for reproduction of the auditory phenomena presented here range from setting the audio gain at maximum and disconnecting the speakers versus setting the audio gain at minimum and maintaining the speakers in the circuit. As is customary with other forms of sensory type experience, truth lies midway between the two extremes. It's time for Beats and Pieces.

Starting out as we do here on Beats and Pieces on X-Ray FM with something featuring Wayne Shorter, in this case from his classic album Native Dancer, beautiful tune composed by Wayne Shorter called Anna Maria. And then we heard three tunes featuring great drummer Richard Spavin. First, the lead single from his forthcoming album, the album to be called Light of Day, and the song we heard called Out of the Quiet. Then we heard Richard Spavin working with bassist Robin Malarkey from his great album from last year called Black Swan, the song called In the Fluvial Flow. And then Richard Spavin working with another fine bassist and producer, Petter Eld, from the recording called Project Drums Volume 1, the track featuring Richard Spavin called Goods Yard. Then we heard Erica Doughy from her album called Myth of Tomorrow, and a duet featuring Shahzad Ismaili, the song simply called Shahzad Erica. And we just heard from what remains one of my favorite albums from the past decade, an album produced by Shahzad Ismaili, Canadian band Bernice. Just a great album. The album called Oda Buongiorno, and we heard the song called Dry Riverbed. And right now we're listening to a bit of music from Holland Andrews from her album called Aromatherapy Volume 1. On Beats and Pieces on X-Ray, where radio is yours.

You know, I've been thinking about how I've learned things in my life, and mostly I've learned things from other people. And I met a lot of people who gave me really great advice. And I had a painting teacher who would look at my painting and he'd say, just throw this one away. And then he'd say, you know, just why don't you try this? Just do your worst work. And you can make something really bad, just idiotic, like tasteless, just like stupid. And you might find that this turns out to be your very best work. Because it's not, you know, polite, it's just not careful, it's just like free. So anyway, I'm just passing that tip along to you in case you need it. Anyway, speaking of teachers, I want to thank the great artist Yoko Ono for her comment on the U.S. election way back in 2016, and when she was asked by the media for her thoughts on the winner of the election, she screamed for 3 minutes. Now, this was not like, you know, a metaphorical, you know, art scream. This was a bloody murder death scream from hell. So, in her honor, I'm going to ask you to scream, not for 3 minutes, but only for 10 seconds, and I'm going to time it. So now, in preparation for the scream, I want you to just think of like a few things, just channel a few things. I mean, you know, like maybe the war in Ukraine, all the genocides around the globe, the hostages in Gaza tonight, the melting Arctic, the burning Amazon, or really, you know, just how messed up your own life is at the moment. So let's get a little light here on the audience. And are you ready? No, I mean, are you ready? Okay. Count of three. 1, 2, 3.

You know, meanwhile, maybe the biggest story of our time is the prediction of the sixth extinction. That the world, as we know it, is in full collapse. Now, of course, there are people who say that technology is going to step in at the last minute and fix things with some, you know, elaborate reversal scheme. But even though I work with technology a lot, and I love it, my favorite quote is from a cryptologist who said, "If you think technology will solve your problems, you don't understand technology, and you don't understand your problems." But the story of the end of the world has a lot in common with the story of the beginning of life on Earth. It's really vague. It's all shrouded in myths and legends. And is the end of the world a story that's just too big to tell? And is it even a story? I mean, a story is something you tell to someone. And who will hear the story? Is it still a story if no one is listening? Is it still a story if it's told to no one? And so it dawns on us that we are the first humans to see the possibility of the end of our own species, and that this is our awesome job, to tell a story to nobody. Now, obviously, no one wants to hear the story about the end of the world over and over. I mean, it makes me really depressed. So when I feel this way, what I do is I think of my heroes. And fortunately, I have a lot of heroes, and one is Phil Glass. And so I think, well, what would Phil do? And his answer might be, make music. And I think, what would John Cage do? And the answer might be, listen. What would Gandhi do? Resist. And then I wonder, what would James Brown, the godfather of soul, do? And the answer is, get up, get on up, get on a good foot.

We were listening to music from Holland Andrews, an excerpt from one of her ambient albums called Aromatherapy. Then we heard Lewis Cole, self-titled recording. I think that's the first album released under his own name. Nice tune called I Think We Both Need It. And then we heard a pair of tunes from Spencer Cole, who is from Toronto and is a cousin of Lewis Cole. First, we heard from an album featuring Spencer Cole playing the piano, the album called Broken, and we heard a composition of his called Crumble to Earth, and then from Spencer Cole's album called How to Waste, a nice tune called There's Nothing Far Away. Then we heard an excerpt from Laurie Anderson from her new live album called Let X Equal X, and coming out of that, it was, of course, impossible to resist the temptation to play James Brown's Get on the Good Foot. And right now, we're listening to the band Nomo from their album called Ghost Rock, this tune called All the Stars.

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We were listening to the band Nomo from their album called Ghost Rock, and a song called All the Stars. And we just heard a recently released recording from Eric Hall, one of the musicians in Nomo. He's created a new arrangement of a piece of minimalist music written in 1976, 50 years ago, by Simeon ten Holt, a Dutch composer. He's called Canto Estonado. The new recording of this arrangement by Eric Hall also features the Metropolis Ensemble and Sandbox Percussion under the direction of Andrew Sear. We just heard the concluding portion of that piece. And right now we're listening to Midori Hirano from the recent release called Otonoma, and this piece called Blue Horizon, here on Beats and Pieces on X-Ray.

We were listening to a track from the latest album from Midori Hirano, her album called Autonoma, and the song we were listening to called Blue Horizon. Then we heard Sidney Bechet, recorded in 1944, and his song called Blue Horizon. And we just heard Henry Solomon from his brand new album called Solo Woodwind, and his gorgeous arrangement of that Sidney Bechet tune. Henry Solomon playing a whole bunch of woodwinds on that track, three clarinets plus alto clarinet plus bass clarinet and two alto flutes. Really beautiful arrangement. And you're listening to Beats and Pieces here on X-Ray FM. Wanted to be sure to play this track by Sonny Rollins. This is from an album that Sonny Rollins made in collaboration with tenor saxophonist Coleman Hawkins. Came at a time in Sonny Rollins' career where he'd been working with a quartet with no chordal instrument, no guitar, no piano, just two horns, bass and drums. The other horn player being Don Cherry, who had been working most recently with Ornette Coleman. And so when this session took place, Sonny Rollins had just put together a quartet featuring pianist Paul Blay, and Sonny Rollins at that time was in a mode of improvising quite freely. So at the top of this tune, Coleman Hawkins and Sonny Rollins have a bit of call and response going on, and you will hear two radically different approaches to playing the tune. And Paul Blay's piano solo on this track is also deservedly quite widely respected. So here are Coleman Hawkins, Sonny Rollins, Paul Blay, and the tune All the Things You Are, here on Beats and Pieces on X-Ray.

First, we heard Sonny Rollins, recorded in 1963 from the album Sonny Meets Hawk. Sonny Rollins working with fellow saxophone giant Coleman Hawkins. That track also featuring a great piano solo by Paul Bley, the standard All the Things You Are. And we just heard the lead track from a really brilliant new album from drummer Christian Lillinger. It's the second album he's made with this ensemble of his called Open Form for Society. It's a 10-piece band with 5 keyboards, a vibraphone, 3 bassists, and Christian Lillinger playing the drums. Song we heard called Tar. Next up on Beats and Pieces, I thought we'd feature a bit from this new recording released by the Oregon Symphony. The album features 2 works by composer Andy Akio, on which he's also performing. Andy Akio's principal instrument is the steel pan. We'll listen to the shorter of the 2 works on the album. This is a concerto for steel pans and orchestra, composed by Andy Akio in 2011. It's a work in just 1 movement.

It's the Oregon Symphony under the direction of David Donsmeyer, work from their brand new recording of music composed by Andy Akio. We heard a work composed by Andy Akio in 2011 called Concerto for Steel Pans and Orchestra, and the composer was also the soloist. My name's Stephen Cantor, very glad to have been with you for this edition of Beats and Pieces here on X-Ray FM. Be sure to stay tuned for On the Corner with the mighty Bob Hamm. And as you may well be aware at this point, this year marks the centennial anniversary of the birth of both John Coltrane and Miles Davis. And so to celebrate this throughout the year, we are concluding Beats and Pieces with a song by either Miles Davis or John Coltrane. And then On the Corner we'll begin with a song by the other. In this case, this is John Coltrane, recorded in 1962, the first recording sessions of what I think is generally considered as the classic version of John Coltrane's quartet, with McCoy Tyner playing piano, Jimmy Garrison playing the bass, and Elvin Jones playing drums. It's a song composed by John Coltrane called Twinge. And thanks so very much for listening.

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In partnership with Kickstand Comedy, X-Ray's new headquarters will be at the corner of Southeast 10th and Hawthorne beginning this fall. 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

0: You are tuned into On the Corner right here on X-Ray FM, where radio is yours. My name is DJ Bob Ham, here every Tuesday night from 10 to midnight with 2 hours of jazz from around the world. Started off the show with a continued part of our celebration of the centenary of Miles Davis and of John Coltrane. Myself and Stephen Cantor of Beats and Pieces, the show before mine, we've been trading off. He ends his show with one artist, I start with the other. He ended his with a piece from John Coltrane. I started mine with a piece by Miles Davis, written with the bassist Ron Carter. It's for the album ESP, released in 1965. Ron Carter on that one, Miles Davis, Wayne Shorter on tenor sax, Herbie Hancock on piano, and Tony Williams on drums. Followed that up with something from a new release out this Friday by a group called the Phoenix Trio, made up of saxophonist Mark Turner, bassist Joe Martin, and drummer Marcus Gilmore, recorded live at Brooklyn's Ornithology Club last May. Heard the title track from that one called Tomorrow Is Today. As you've likely heard a bunch this week and maybe last week as well, X-Ray is moving. We are moving our headquarters from Northeast Portland into Southeast. We are joining up in partnership with Kickstand Comedy, taking over a nice spot on 10th and Hawthorne. Starting this fall, we'll be broadcasting from there. We'll hopefully be starting doing live performances from there. All sorts of fun stuff is on the horizon, but we need your help to make that happen. 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Up next, we're going to hear something from the legendary Ella Fitzgerald, a recording of her performing in Copenhagen at the Falconer Theater in 1966 was recently uncovered, and it'll be released by Gearbox Records on July 24th. We're going to hear a piece from that right now, How High the Moon, right here on X-Ray FM, right here on the Corner. Stay tuned.
1: Thank you. Thank you, ladies and gentlemen. Thank you. Thank you.

I know everybody's tired because I don't hear nothing. I got plenty of nothing, and nothing's plenty for me. Yeah, you know, Peter.

Thank you. Thank you, ladies and gentlemen. Thank you. Doug Brown. Thank you. Yeah, yes, good night.

piece of new music there, composed by Giulio Colangelo, who also performs the electronics on that piece. But the star player on that one is Fabio Macchia from his new album Indeterminate State, released earlier this month on Stradivarius. The piece was called Extravaganza. Prior to that, something from a new album by the Los Angeles musician Alexander Noyce, the album called Perpetually and Forever. And we heard a track from that called Third Corso. And prior to that, something from a fascinating new album that is out next month called Saxophobia, celebrating the sax craze of the 1920s. Something to do with the musician Rudi Weithoft, hope I'm saying that correctly, who was a clarinet virtuoso but became obsessed with the saxophone in the early 20th century and helped usher that into the jazz age and ushered that into the hands of hundreds of musicians since then. But he's being celebrated on this album by a fantastic sax player named Chad Smith, who was joined on the recording by the Symphonia of London under the baton of John Wilson. We're going to head towards the top of the second hour of the show with a piece from a forthcoming album by an ensemble called Playtime, comprised of percussionist Booker Stardrum, saxophonist Will Epstein, and synthesizer player Ben Vita. The album is called Magic Object, and we're going to hear the first single from this one called Open the Door, Joey, right here on the Corner, right here on X-Ray FM. Stay tuned.

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Ben Riley. Ben Riley on the drum. Ben Riley. Ray Drummond on the bass. Ray Drummond. Thank you. Yours truly, Kenny Brown on piano. Thank you. You've been a very beautiful audience. Thank you very much. Thank you. It has indeed been a pleasure to play for you. My first time in Wales. And it's really gorgeous here. Wow, this is really God's country, isn't it? Anyway, once again, we thank you very much. Hope to see you in the very near future. Thank you.

fantastic rendition of the Dave Brubeck Quartet. Standard Take 5, as performed by Brent Burkhead, an alto saxophonist, from his forthcoming live album Exchange. On that one, we heard vocals by Imani Grace Cooper, trumpet solo by Sean Jones, and some vibraphones by Warren Wolf, who were special guests on that recording. Prior to that, a 1995 recording of the Kenny Barron Trio, which is Kenny Barron, Ray Drummond, and Ben Riley, performing in the Brecon Jazz Festival in Wales. I think I played something from this recording before, but it is out now via Elemental Music, and we heard the closing track from that, Canadian Sunset. Up next, something from a forthcoming album by the piano player Randy Ingram. It's his celebration of Bill Evans, an album called Sound Within. He's joined by a couple of musicians who played as part of Bill Evans' trio for a stretch, bassist Rufus Reed and drummer Joel LaBarbera. Again, the album is called Sound Within. The track we're going to hear right now is For All We Know, right here on the Corner, right here on X-Ray FM. Stay tuned.

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Radio is yours. This is DJ Breakfast, the Hearing Music. That was Yarn Loop by Craven Faults and their Sightings. I just got a little box set of Craven Faults stuff. I'm really digging it. Some describe it as evil Berlin School. I don't know if it's exactly that, but it does have Berlin School vibe. So not super evil. Super good, though. Alright, who knows? We're going to probably play more of that Craven Faults stuff. So if you like that, stay tuned. But I also have some Nate Young Regression and some of collabs of his band Wolf Eyes with Black Dice and John Weiss. And who knows? We could go anywhere this week. So stay tuned. Enjoy.

Hello, welcome back to X-Ray and Hearing Music. That was John Weiss with the newer Dark Ages from his Seven of Wands LP. And for that, we had a little Wolf Eyes and Black Dice from their collaboration. Track 2, I don't think any of them have a name. And then other John Weiss, also with Wolf Eyes before that. And started this out, two tracks from Nate Young's Regression Project. Regression Volume 3. Also without names. Alright, and I forgot to bring it up at the opening, but X-Ray is moving. And if you go to xray.com and you find a little icon that says Big Move, you can go there, find out information about it, see how you can contribute. See how you can help. We're moving to a new space. It's very exciting, but we'll need help. So head on over there. All right, next up, Zomes, Pilgrim Traveler. Enjoy.

Hello, welcome back to Hear Music. That was Craven Faults with Lamps Mosses from Bounds. For that, we had a little Zebulon, Growing with a track, live track as Zebulon. Our friend George's Zum sampler. 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I don't remember. 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Bandcamp. You can find it. And for that, we have more John Weiss with Scorpion, a mobilization sleeve, a little excerpt. And started that set with Zome's Pilgrim Traveler. And don't forget to wander over and check out X-Ray's Big Move. 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Or if you can help otherwise, let us know. Because it's going to be a big thing. But it's going to be very fun. In fact, this might be my last live show or non-repeat for a month or two. We'll see. They got to work on the studio and stuff. All right. Well, we're going to end the hour with some Yellow Swans, Mass Mirage, and then maybe a little Somnambulist if we got a second before there. But I'll catch you next week or maybe in a month. I'm not sure yet. But love you. Catch you soon. Bye.

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0: Pete.
1: No.
0: Why don't we do this? Let's take a quick break.
1: We're not going to Jimmy Kimmel the situation.
0: No, we're going to come right back.
1: No, we're not going to come right back.
0: Okay.
1: We're not going to Jimmy Kimmel the situation.
0: Fair enough.
1: We're going to give me time to think.
0: Okay. Fair enough.
1: You asked me a serious question, and I'm going to take some time to think about my answer. I'm going to use time to my advantage in this situation. Now repeat the question.
2: Ooh.

ass big, then hurt my dick, I had the real life, my dreams ain't no script, nigga. I had to bang it on my life, that's on crib, nigga. Pop out right quick, nigga. Yeah, pop out right quick.

0: What the hell the girl want every time she wants to have you?
1: Hello? What have you done to yourself?
0: What's that?
2: What you doing?
3: What's the matter,
0: shit, studio. What you got going?
2: I heard you in here.
3: Don't you like your daddy's car?
2: Go outside. We want 42 M.
1: Oh, God, now I thought this shit was all over with.
2: Man, pop out. Send a black truck.
4: Bitch, JD just getting it together. Just starting to make it.
0: Oh, no.

I was in school, I'd probably be catching a cell or something. Probably hitting up the plug, trying to get them to front me a curate or a bill or something. Niggas see my shit, don't even like it, like they don't want me to prevail or something. A lot of niggas thought it was over for me, like a nigga ain't never took L's or something. My cousin killed two of my cousins, got booked for it. I took three L's and one. My brother caught two dub behind me, got booked for it. He solid, ain't tell or nothing. You the sir cracked my uncle, I bought with a raise on the E, no scale or nothing. Told me he only do powder, but that's all I had, so we took it and snouted the chrome. My AC be doing it too, but they know we her people and none of us bums. Fall in depression and they go away, and I realize it ain't, I'm just starting to get numb. Mama said she don't like him, my blunt, cause the way red road, it look like a thumb. East side, west side shit, been fucking everybody head up, who the fuck I'ma trust? Any bitch demanding a nigga to love him, but hoeing, they live by lust. Yeah, men try beat up the nigga that pushed that reset, scared my crush. 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If you at a distance, aim at his neck, and the recoil kicked his head, might.

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If I said it, I meant it. 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

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They spend so much to be desired. Need new noise. We them Hebrew boys that walk straight in that fire. Umpire says safe. Waited, I'm sliding, he lying, I can't be. Waited, I write it, I gotta be playwright. 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I'm burning this sage like Kyrie on game night. 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

0: So if one of your kids, male or female, went up to you and said, Daddy, when I graduate high school, I'm going to become a cop.
1: What you think? Blair, what you think? Get the fuck out of my face. And yeah, go lay down. You out of high school, you must have went and smoked a fucking blunt. This out of high school, you must have got high, motherfucker. Go lay your ass back down and come holler at me tomorrow when you sober. Because you high right now. My kids know they can't be cops. Yeah, that's how they train.

0: do that since like middle school.
1: So that's your girl.
2: What was you saying? What was you saying to her?
0: We were just chopping it up. Like,
1: so for the first night ever, you talked to only one girl.
0: Yeah.
3: Is that like, the one?
0: I hope so.
2: No, okay.
4: I'm a freaky. Yeah. I ain't fuck with y'all niggas in Vegas no more. Y'all had a nigga on tequila, crack, Daniel, all that shit.

litter on our op street, big bros with the block form. Only time you'll ever see our figures is with your kids. All them G.I. 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Keep quiet as kept, feel like I'm one of the last left. 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
4: 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Tonight is all about space. So we're starting off with some Deodato. Enjoy.

I know I ain't never met you, though, but ooh, you look like, I've been knowing you for 1,000 years. Gosh, ooh, I don't know what's happening, you know, I'm really involved, but I might be checking you out, you know, I be getting some other reaction. Seems to me, though, that the reason we're together here is

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2: 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We're gonna get our kicks. We're gonna have big fun. Because we're off and running to respected Ladyland. No matter

Australian teen singing sensation, Little Patty. I'm middle-aged non-singing sensation, DJ Action Slacks, delivering stacks of hot wax from the 1950s through the 1970s with a focus on the contributions of women during that time period, which I call the golden age of the record industry. Welcome to the Respected Ladyland Radio Project. On this episode, we'll be listening to the music of Ms. Toni Wine, hit songwriter, vocalist, secret singing superstar. Yes, not only did Toni Wine sing the vocal parts of both Betty and Veronica on Archie's hits like Sugar Sugar, she also sang as an uncredited member of Toni Orlando's Dawn on their first LP. Not to mention, she was the voice of the singing cat in the original Meow Mix jingle in 1974. You know, meow, meow, meow, meow, meow, meow, meow, meow. Iconic. And then her impressive songwriting career. But before we dive into detail about Toni Wine's extraordinary life as a songwriter, I want to take some time out to listen to her voice. Because even though her biggest hits were released under other people's names, her voice is often identifiable. So let's take a listen. In the first set, we'll hear Toni delivering her 1967 version of River Deep Mountain High. And we'll also hear Toni's arresting vocals on conductor Herb Bernstein's version of Bang Bang from 1969. Wait for it, because it's really good. And Toni singing her own country soul song, Sisters in Sorrow, in 1970. But first, we'll jingle jangle our way into this with The Archies from 1969, featuring Toni Wine delivering the line, sing me, baby. And to that, I say, sing it, sister!

Tony Wine from 1970. And, of course, you heard Tony Wine singing with Herb Bernstein's New Crusade in 1969 on Bang Bang / If You Go Away. Exceptional vocal performances by Tony Wine, our spotlight artist for this episode of the Respected Ladyland Radio Project. Before pursuing her recording career, Tony Wine was just your typical young girl growing up in the Washington Heights neighborhood of New York City during the 1950s. Yep, just your typical little girl attending the Juilliard School of Music, studying classical piano as a child prodigy. Just your typical girl. According to an article in Teenville magazine from 1964, Tony Wine began her studies at Juilliard at age 7. She signed on as a staff writer for Cole Picks Records by the time she was 16, but she had been writing and recording demos since she was actually 14. Incredible. Eventually, she would score songwriting credits on multiple iconic records from the mid to late 1960s. Oh, we're gonna hear 3 songs co-written by Tony Wine. The first is by The Cookies from 1963. Tony is the primary writer on this song, and it's her first released songwriting credit. Age 16. Crazy. Here are The Cookies.

In the background, the Fame Gang with their instrumental rendition of one of the biggest hits of 1969, Sugar Sugar by the Archies, a secret studio vocal group providing singing vocals for the cartoon characters from the Archie comics. Tony Wine provided the singing vocals for Betty and Veronica in that group and was featured on that hit record, Sugar Sugar. I'm gonna make your life so sweet. That's the line she sang.

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You're listening to the Respected Ladyland Radio Project, born out of my decades laboring as a woman in the music, nightlife, and radio industry. For most of that time, I witnessed women being shoved into the shadows, dismissed, disregarded, exploited, or treated as an inconvenience. And most of all, simply undervalued. Of course, I've experienced all of those things myself many, many times, but I've refused to be silenced. This radio project is my way of acknowledging the contributions of other women who deserved more attention, and to perhaps claim a certain solidarity with them. Because as much as I wish gender wasn't a factor in our experiences in this nation, it has been, and it continues to be. Now, if you're interested in learning more about me, what I do in Portland and beyond, feel free to check out my website, djactionslacks.com.

right, I'm turning the spotlight back onto Toni Wine and into another set of songs she helped to write. I've been presenting her songs roughly in chronological order, so you can hear the progression in the attitude towards relationships growing less idealistic, a little more complicated. She teamed up with several folks over the years, but there are two writing partners with whom she found repeated songwriting magic: Erwin Levine and Carol Bayer. The first two tunes of this set are Toni Wine, Carol Bayer tunes. I'm pretty sure you'll recognize the first one. This is my favorite version, Patti LaBelle and the Bluebells from 1966.

Maria Jones from 1966. Up next, the Chiffons with an Irwin Levine Tony Wine song with vocal arrangements by Tony Wine on Respected Ladyland.

From 1968, Sandy Posey, pop music queen of Memphis, with the Doc Pumice Tony Wine song Your Conception of Love, presumably recorded at Chips Moman's American Studios in Memphis. Tony Wine married Chips Moman in 1971 and became interwoven into his production team. I'm DJ Action Slacks, interwoven into the Pacific Northwest music scene since 1996. Crazy. You've been listening to the music of songwriter, vocalist, arranger, and occasional uncredited producer, Ms. Tony Wine. By the way, this radio show is called the Respected Ladyland Radio Project. I have several favorite Tony Wine songs, but the two I love the most are products of the struggle for civil rights. Each focuses on the challenges of women getting ahead in a bigoted world. The song Candida was inspired by Tony's experiences becoming entrenched in Spanish Harlem. It's intended to be an inspirational anthem about breaking free of societal limitations. There's a whole story around the development of the hit version of Candida. Tony Orlando was a childhood friend of Tony Wine, and she recruited him to sing the song as part of an anonymous studio group. But the record took off, leading to the development of a real group, Tony Orlando and Dawn. Tony Wine was a studio voice for the first Dawn album, and the early hits. Candida ended up becoming a huge hit and a Latin soul standard of the era. I actually collect versions of that song because I love it so much. The version you will hear in this next set was recorded by a different studio group and released at the same time as the Tony Orlando version, but Tony's became the hit. But before you hear Candida, you'll hear another song, one of the most beautiful records ever released. Black Pearl was written by Tony Wine and Irwin Levine and produced by Phil Spector. The song is intended to acknowledge the unique challenges experienced by black women in the 1960s and, of course, the time leading up to the civil rights era. It's truly a gem for the ages, and such sweet vocals from Sonny Charles and the Checkmates. Here they are from 1969.

The Corporation, otherwise known as Saint Cecilia, from 1970 with their version of Candida. I'm DJ Action Slacks. I'd like to thank you for hanging out with me in respected Ladyland. Our visit will be coming to an end soon. But don't forget, you can always visit respected Ladyland at your convenience by visiting the archives. 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And feel free to share it with your friends. The more, the merrier. Let's have a party in respected Ladyland. Lord knows we could use more fun these days.

didn't want to conclude this retrospective of the career of Toni Wine without touching on her country soul era of the late 1960s and early 70s. You know, that could probably be an entire episode in itself, but for now, we're just going to listen to these gorgeous examples of Toni Wine country soul songs. First, by Gwen McCrae, one of the greatest vocalists of the 1970s, and then by Toni Wine herself. And I do want to apologize for my scratchy record in advance.

Well, we're off and running again with Italian vocalist Vanna Scott with another Tony Wine classic. Take care.

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I'm DJ Cosmic Edward. The program until 8 is searching for the sound. This morning I'm searching for the sound of what I'm going to call mellow message soul, which the standard bearer of which was the great Curtis Mayfield, who had a birthday in the last couple of weeks. He was one of the greatest songwriters and soul singers of a generation, and so inspirational to so many others. But he died in the most tragic way at some point in the 1990s. I can't remember exactly when, but he was getting ready for a show at the Brooklyn Academy of Music when part of the stage set, a bar that supported stage lighting, fell from the top of the stage and hit him. And it didn't kill him, but it paralyzed him and dramatically shortened his life. So in honor of the birthday that wasn't, I'm dedicating this show to Curtis Mayfield, opening with Cannot Find a Way from his album Got to Find a Way, released on the Curtum record label in 1974. Let's enjoy an hour of mellow message soul from the 1970s here on X-Ray FM. 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

0: here's something that I know everybody knows about. I ain't gonna point no fingers. I don't want nobody to point no fingers. But I, right on, yeah. I think it'll break it down.
1: You're listening to KXRY in Portland. That is X-Ray FM. I'm DJ Cosmic Edward. The program until 8 is Searching for the Sound this morning. I'm searching for the sound of mellow but intense message soul. Recorded in the 1970s, I'm playing this music in honor of Curtis Mayfield, really the progenitor of this sound, who would have been 84 years old last week had he lived. Unfortunately, he died from complications of paralysis and diabetes in 1999. After a piece of stage lighting landed on him at a show in Brooklyn in 1990 and paralyzed him. Playing behind me right now is, of course, Curtis. The track is Stone Junkie. This is from his album Curtis Live, released on his own Curtum record label in 1971. Before that, we heard the late, great Donny Hathaway doing his cover of the Youngbloods' He Ain't Heavy, He's My Brother. That was from his album, Donny Hathaway, released on the Atco record label in 1971. Before that, Aretha Franklin covering Curtis Mayfield's People Get Ready. That was from her album, Lady Soul, released on Atlantic in 1968. Curtis Mayfield composed that song when he was with the Impressions in 1965 at the peak of the Civil Rights Movement. Before that, Al Green with Free at Last from his album Livin' for You, released on High Records in 1973. And we opened with Can't Find a Way by Curtis Mayfield from his album Got to Find a Way, released on Curtum in 1974. Mellow soul but heavy messages this morning from here until 8 here on X-Ray FM, where Black Lives Matter and where radio is yours.
2: It's drinking, shooting, snorting, or smoking on something. I feel like I fell in a hole. You know, that hit home everywhere. Now that might sound funky, so I don't mean to mislead. So you can retract the thought of you on drugs or on weed. That ain't my business. You know what you do. I'm just singing for the majority of you. Should I say Mr. Stone?

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I'm DJ Cosmic Edward. The program until 8 is searching for the sound. This morning I'm searching for the mellow, message-heavy soul of the 1970s that was created in the mold of the gentle genius himself, Curtis Mayfield, who would have been 84 years old last week had he lived. Behind me right now is the OJs with Don't Call Me Brother. This is from their album Ship Ahoy, released on the Philadelphia International label in 1973. Before that, we heard the legendary Stevie Wonder with his track Mr. Know-It-All. That was from Inner Visions, released on Tamla Records in 1973. And at the top of the set, Curtis Mayfield himself with Stone Junkie from his album Curtis Live, released on his own Curtum record label in 1971. Let's get the message this morning in honor of Curtis Mayfield here on X-Ray FM. 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

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I'm DJ Cosmic Edward. I've come to the end of my run on the Wheels of Steel this morning on my program Searching for the Sound. This morning, Searching for the Sound on vinyl, as always, of the mellow but heavy message soul, of which Curtis Mayfield was a main progenitor. Programming this show in honor of Curtis Mayfield, whose 84th birthday would have been last week. Playing behind me right now, the track is When Seasons Change from Mayfield's album There's No Place Like America Today, released on his very own Curtum record label in 1975. Before that, from the same album, we heard the track Billy Jack. Before that, another legend of this genre, tragically taken away under horrible circumstances way too soon, Marvin Gaye, with his anthem Inner City Blues from his album What's Going On, released on Motown in 1971. Before that, The Main Ingredient with Why Can't We All Unite from their album Black Seeds, released on RCA in 1971. And at the top of the set, the Isley Brothers with Don't Call Me Brother from their album Ship Ahoy, released on Philadelphia International in 1973. That's what I have for you this morning, but of course I'll be back next Saturday morning Searching for the Sound with you here on X-Ray FM, where Black Lives Matter and where radio's yours.

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9: Related to efforts of two Minneapolis-based Antifa groups that violently opposed the enforcement of federal law in our state.
10: Federal prosecutors in Minnesota are the latest to pursue serious criminal charges against anti-ICE protesters nationwide. Alleging in Minneapolis, activist opposition to Operation Metro Surge was an Antifa-linked conspiracy. We'll go to Minneapolis. Then what will the U.S.-Iran deal mean for Lebanon?
11: No, I'm not happy with the way Israel has handled themselves with Lebanon and with Hezbollah. They should have been able to do the job faster. It just goes on forever. And when that happens, it throws a negative light on the big deal, and that's the deal with Iran.
10: We'll go to Tel Aviv to speak with political analyst Uri Goldberg. And finally, I'll be joined here in Belfast in the north of Ireland by journalist and filmmaker Sean Murray. His latest film is about the killings of journalists in Lebanon. It's called Journicide.
12: It's a play on words, obviously, because we have the deliberate targeting of not only health workers and journalists in Gaza, but that Gaza model, you know, that doctrine is now being applied to Lebanon. So I thought Journicide was very, very fitting because he's a deliberate targeting of journalists. It's about the silencing of the truth. And what I wanted to do was bring a human story. I wanted to bring a face. I wanted to bring a human aspect to that story.
10: We'll also talk about Sean Murray's many years making films on the history and politics of the north of Ireland. All that and more coming up. Welcome to Democracy Now!, democracynow.org, The War and Peace Report. I'm Amy Goodman. Israel is continuing to bomb Lebanon, killing at least four people, despite calls by President Trump for Israeli Prime Minister Benjamin Netanyahu to be more responsible in Lebanon. Iran's accused Israel of violating the truce in Lebanon 84 times since the U.S. and Iran agreed to a memorandum of understanding to end the war in Iran and the region. While the text of the U.S.-Iran deal has not been made public, CNN says it's obtained the full 14-point agreement. The first point calls for a, quote, immediate and permanent end to the war on all fronts, including Lebanon, unquote. Iran's foreign minister, Abbas Araghchi, spoke in Tehran on Tuesday.
13: The end of the war also includes the end of occupation. Without the withdrawal of Israeli forces from the territories they have occupied in the war, a full end to the war has not been achieved, and any military attack by the Zionist regime on Lebanon from now on, as well as the continued occupation of Lebanese territories from now on, will, in our view, be considered a violation of the Memorandum of Understanding.
10: The U.S. and Iran are expected to formally sign the deal in the Swiss resort of Bürgenstock on Friday. Overnight, G7 leaders meeting in the French Alps issued a declaration supporting the U.S.-Iran deal, even though the text of the deal has not been released. In other news from Lebanon, an Israeli drone on Monday struck a journalist with the Iranian outlet Press TV while he was reporting from southern Lebanon. Hadi Hotet was reporting on camera at the time of the attack.
14: I'm in the center of Kfar Tibnit right now. The entrance of Kfar Tibnit from this side an artillery strike just targeted the area behind me. As you can see, there is heavy drone activity in the vicinity. Of course, the destruction, the amount of destruction is very strong. The Israelis did try to destroy the entire area.
10: The journalist, Hadi Hotet, survived the attack, but was hit by six pieces of shrapnel. Later in the show, we'll look more at Israel's targeting of journalists with Sean Murray, director of the new documentary, Genocide, The War on Truth. It's premiering here at Docs Ireland Festival in Belfast on Thursday. Israel's Supreme Court's rejected an appeal by Dr. Hussam Abu Safia, the prominent Palestinian doctor from Gaza, who's been detained without charge for over 500 days. The court said its decision to continue Dr. Abu Safia's imprisonment is based on, quote, confidential materials withheld from Abu Safia and his legal team. Dr. Abu Safia was moved to solitary confinement 2 weeks ago. Last week, his family said they fear he's being tortured in Israeli detention after the doctor appeared by video link at a court hearing. Prior to his detention, Dr. Abu Safia served as a pediatrician and director of the Kamel Adwan Hospital in northern Gaza. The U.S. military's carried out another deadly strike on a boat in the eastern Pacific. U.S. Southern Command said the strike killed one person while two others survived. The U.S. military claimed the boat was engaged in drug trafficking, but once again offered no evidence. The U.S. has killed more than 200 people in over 60 boat strikes since last September. The Intercepts reported a high-ranking Pentagon officer admitted during a recent classified briefing that some of the casualties in at least one of the boat strikes may have been victims of human trafficking, not drug smugglers. In Minneapolis, federal prosecutors have announced charges against 15 anti-ICE activists who took part in protests against the Trump administration's deadly immigration crackdown in the Twin Cities earlier this year. The 15 people are accused of being part of an anti-fascist or Antifa group that, quote, violently oppose immigration law enforcement, unquote. The indictment names two groups, Direct Action Minnesota and Black Cat Workers Collective. Last fall, the Trump administration categorized Antifa as a domestic terror organization, even though Antifa is not an actual group. Protests took place Tuesday outside the federal courthouse in St. Paul after the charges were announced. U.S. Marshals responded by deploying pepper spray and aerosol grenades. We'll go to Minneapolis after headlines. Protests broke out Tuesday in Mississippi, 2 days after police in the city of Senatobia fatally shot a one-year-old black boy named Cohen Wiley while responding to a shoplifting call at Walmart. Eyewitnesses said the boy's mother and a family friend were seen leaving the store carrying the boy along with a package of diapers. Police then opened fire on their car as it tried to leave the parking lot, killing the baby and critically injuring the other woman. Civil rights attorney Ben Crump is now representing the family. Crump said, quote, his mother, who has not been charged with any crime, says she was trying to communicate to officers that there was a baby in the car. They fired anyway, leading to the death of an innocent one-year-old, Ben Crump said. The officer who shot the baby has been placed on leave. The Department of Justice is moving to block an NAACP lawsuit against Elon Musk's artificial intelligence company, xAI. The NAACP sued Musk's company for violating the Clean Air Act by running dozens of unpermitted gas-burning turbines in Mississippi to fuel a massive data center in Memphis. On Monday, the Justice Department said the lawsuit should be thrown out because it violates national security by, quote, seeking to Department of War's military operations, unquote. The FBI says it disrupted a plot to attack the recent UFC fight at the White House. Five people have been arrested so far, including a 19-year-old man who said the goal was to jumpstart a revolution. The FBI claims that people had plotted to launch explosive-loaded drones during the wrestling event and then use snipers to gun down people fleeing the initial attack. Law enforcement was tipped off about the plot when the teenager's mother called police last week concerned about her son's recent purchase of firearms and his online communications with a group of people who'd represented themselves as ex-military who shared an ultra-religious Christian ideology. In news from Sudan, the United Nations reports drone strikes in Sudan have killed more than 1,000 civilians in the first months of the year. Both the Sudanese armed forces and the paramilitary rapid support forces have carried out drone strikes as the war has expanded. According to the UN, 16 drone strikes have hit health centers. In other news from the region, Médecins Sans Frontières, Doctors Without Borders, has confirmed it's dismissed 18 staff members as part of an internal investigation into aid workers in Chad accused of sexually exploiting and abusing Sudanese refugee women and girls. An internal report by MSF uncovered 59 cases of alleged abuse. The Guardian newspaper has revealed a U.S. strike in Somalia last November killed at least 12 civilians, including 8 children and a pregnant woman. Despite the high civilian death toll, The Guardian reports the U.S. military neither opened an investigation nor publicly acknowledged that civilians were killed. Since returning to office, President Trump has waged a largely secret war in Somalia, bombing Somalia at an unprecedented rate. Last year, the U.S. carried out 123 airstrikes in Somalia, more than double the previous record. In health news, the Africa Centers for Disease Control and Prevention's warning the Ebola outbreak in the Democratic Republic of Congo could become the worst in history. The number of confirmed cases in the DRC has increased to 837, the official death toll nearly 200. The Africa CDC said more money is needed to trace potential infections to help halt the spread. In the United States, several counties in Texas have declared a state of disaster after the U.S. Department of Agriculture detected a dozen cases of New World screwworm in cattle, goats, and a dog. The parasite feeds off the flesh of warm-blooded animals and is often fatal. It was detected in a Texas calf on June 3rd, the first domestic screwworm infestation since the parasite was eradicated in the U.S. 60 years ago. In response, the Republican governor, Greg Abbott, announced plans to release hundreds of millions of genetically altered sterile flies in an effort to eradicate screwworm. Meanwhile, the Trump administration's tapped Agriculture Secretary Brooke Rollins to lead the federal response to the crisis.
2: I want to continue to ensure this does not affect the food supply system. This is not a virus. It is not a disease. It is a pest. And so we obviously are treating it as such.
10: According to a report by the food and agriculture news source AgriPulse, sweeping cuts to USAID by Elon Musk's so-called DOGE, the Department of Government Efficiency, last year included a program dedicated to tracking and preventing the spread of screwworm across the U.S.-Mexico border. Voters went to the polls in Oklahoma, Alabama, and Georgia Tuesday. In Georgia, the Trump-backed Congressman Mike Collins won the Republican Senate primary, defeating Derek Dooley, who'd been backed by Georgia's Governor Brian Kemp. Collins will face off against Democratic Senator John Ossoff in November. Meanwhile, the billionaire Rick Jackson, who won the Republican governor's race, defeating Burt Jones, who is backed by Trump. Jackson spent more than $100 million on the race. He'll face former Atlanta Mayor Keisha Lance Bottoms in November's general election for Georgia's governor. And in California, the Sacramento Metropolitan Cable Television Commission has voted unanimously to fully fund Access Sacramento for the next fiscal year. The nonprofit community media center had faced severe budget cuts due to a dramatic drop in revenue from cable TV subscriptions. To see our recent interview with Joe Barr, executive director of Access Sacramento, the public access TV station, go to democracynow.org. And those are some of the headlines. This is Democracy Now!, democracynow.org, The War and Peace Report. I'm Amy Goodman in Belfast, Northern Ireland. We begin today's show in Minnesota, where federal prosecutors have announced criminal charges against 15 people in connection with anti-ICE protests in the Twin Cities earlier this year. The defendants are accused of, quote, conspiracy to impede or injure federal officers, unquote, during Trump's so-called Operation Metro Surge, which saw the deployment of thousands of federal immigration agents to Minnesota. Two U.S. citizens were killed by agents in the crackdown, Renee Good and Alex Preti, the VA nurse. The federal indictment names two organizations, Direct Action Minnesota and the Black Cat Workers Collective, which federal prosecutors have accused without evidence of having links to anti-fascist or Antifa groups. Last fall, President Trump categorized Antifa as a domestic terror organization, even though Antifa is not an actual group. Protests took place Tuesday outside the federal courthouse in St. Paul after the charges were announced. U.S. Marshals responded by deploying pepper spray and aerosol grenades. This is civil rights attorney Nakima Levy Armstrong, who's facing federal charges herself over an anti-ICE church protest in January.
3: With the 15 people who were arrested this morning for standing up, we have to continue to stand up for them. They put their necks on the lines. They put their bodies on the lines. They put their jobs on the line to stand up for freedom, justice, and equality. We need to be standing up for them. We need to be standing up for the Righteous 39. And we need to be standing up for the hundreds of other people still facing state and federal charges for standing up against fascism and authoritarianism.
10: That was civil rights attorney Nakima Levy Armstrong, who was arrested earlier this year for participating in an anti-ICE demonstration at City's Church in St. Paul, where one of the pastors worked for ICE. For more, we go to Minneapolis, where we're joined by Bruce Nestor, past president of the National Lawyers Guild and a criminal defense and immigration attorney. He represents one of the 15 defendants. Bruce, thanks so much for joining us. Can you explain these charges, and did they come as a surprise to you?
4: Good morning, Amy. These charges really did not come as a surprise. Here in Minnesota, we stand up and support people that stood up to ICE. As Nakima Levy Armstrong said, they were fighting for justice and democracy and opposing this brutal invasion. And so the fact that the U.S. Attorney's Office is trying to bring new charges against these individuals is not a surprise. It's part of their attempt to reframe a narrative and to claim that the federal agents were performing lawful functions and under attack when everything we saw on the ground was different. And so whether people were monitoring ICE, documenting, photographing, following, blowing whistles, or quite frankly, even impeding ICE, we stand in their corner and we support them here in Minnesota because they were here protecting our community.
10: So tell us about your own client, one of 15, and what does it mean to be charged with conspiracy? And the fact that the Trump administration has put Antifa, not a clear group, though they call it one, on the terrorist list, what does it mean to say that these people represent Antifa organizations?
4: all 15 of the defendants are members of the community, active in mutual aid, union members, workers, neighbors, people who are off, many of them well known. My particular client is a special education teacher, and all of them were involved in activities to try to respond to this federal invasion. What we're seeing is this attempt from this national security memorandum last September is to try to break off and isolate groups of people by labeling them domestic terrorists, by labeling them Antifa, and trying to allow federal government to target and repress certain groups of people based on these allegations. And one of the ways to do that is with this conspiracy charge. Conspiracy is a prosecutor's tool that allows them to try to hold everybody in a group accountable for what they claim a certain individual may have done. And what we see in this 94-page indictment is these references to speaking tours that people went on, describing what they were seeing in Minnesota. One individual is charged with stalking just for following an ICE agent with no threats, no other behavior, just following an ICE agent. So the conspiracy is really an attempt to broaden the net of federal law enforcement and to expand the ability of the federal government to target our movement and to foster repression.
10: So let's be clear. These 15 people have been charged, but the people who were responsible for the shooting deaths of Renee Good and Alex Preti have not been charged, and the federal government is not cooperating with state officials in investigating their deaths?
4: That's correct. The U.S. Attorney's Office here in Minnesota has done nothing to investigate and hold accountable the killers of Renee Good and Alex Preti. They have done everything they can to frustrate that an investigation of that nature. They haven't done anything to hold ICE officers accountable for the widespread violence that we saw committed by federal agents, dragging people out of their cars, dragging people with disabilities out of their cars, breaking windows, spreading tear gas in residential neighborhoods. This is the same U.S. Attorney's Office that brought charges against 36 people in January. Over half of those charges have been dismissed outright. Another 11 are on agreements where the charges will be dismissed if people behave for 6 months. There's a complete failure of this U.S. Attorney's Office to hold the real perpetrators of violence accountable. And in fact, the U.S. Attorney's Office experienced mass resignations in January of this year when the U.S. Attorney for Minnesota, Daniel Rosen, wanted to investigate Renee Good's family and friends for Antifa links instead of investigating her killer.
10: So, as you referred to, the Justice Department also charged six people in Illinois with conspiracy over protests last year at the Broadview Jail. But the government later dropped the charges amidst revelations of serious prosecutorial misconduct. Kat Ubagazala, one of the six charged at Broadview, she was also running for Congress at the time, posted this on social media Tuesday about the charges in Minnesota. She wrote, quote, "As the government raids Antifa groups," quote unquote, "in Minneapolis with the same charges levied against myself and the rest of the Broadview Six, we need to be asking how they got this indictment. And as charges hopefully get dropped, we must remember the process is the punishment," end quote. We interviewed Kat earlier this month, right after the charges against her were dropped. This is some of what she said.
5: "The administration wants to make you fear speaking out. They want to make you fear the secret police and the idea that if you disagree with them, that you could not just face prosecution, but a lot worse. But that's the thing. There's a lot more of us than there are of them. And this case has shown in spectacular fashion, because we saw it to the end, how the government is not just being incompetent, but outright insidious in the prosecution of regular citizens."
10: So If you can tell us, Bruce Nestor, about the significance of the Broadview case, the judge was furious when she got the transcripts of the grand jury hearings. The grand jury originally voted not to indict the six, and then people were disqualified for their opposition. This, usually you don't see these grand jury transcripts. Now they have been made public. If you can explain, is this a continuation of that? All the charges were dropped. But as Kat said, the process is the punishment. What happened to these six people when they're taking on the federal government for a year?
4: Yeah, the Broadview Six is really the most egregious example of misconduct by the U.S. Attorney's Office that we've seen in terms of the misconduct in front of the grand jury. And normally that type of misconduct is hidden from view because we don't get to see the grand jury transcripts. What we're really seeing is an expansion of these conspiracy charges across the country. I think the first one was in Plainview, Texas, for this noise demonstration outside a ICE detention facility, where it was expanded to prosecute all members of a political collective in the Dallas-Fort Worth area. We saw the use of conspiracy charges in Spokane, Washington, to prosecute multiple people who were really only acting at a demonstration together without any evidence of an agreement or a conspiracy. And I think Kat is right. The point of this is to spread fear, to try to divide us, and to try to get people to say these are the bad people, and we, you know, but we also have to pull out, or we may get lumped into this group of people. So it's to spread fear and to encourage people not to stand up to ICE, and then it's to punish the people put into these federal prosecutions. Again, in Minnesota, 2/3 of the cases they've brought so far have been dismissed. But the financial toll, the toll on people's mental health, just the grinding process of taking on the federal government, being charged with a crime, the fear for your future, again, that's all part of making it so difficult for the people charged that they then send a message to other people, don't stand up to the brutality, the authoritarianism, and the growing fascism of the federal government.
10: Bruce Nestor, we want to thank you for being with us, past president of the National Lawyers Guild, criminal defense and immigration attorney in Minneapolis, represents one of the Minneapolis 15 who have been charged by the federal government for anti-ICE activity. Up next, what will the U.S.-Iran deal mean for Israel's war on Lebanon? We go to Tel Aviv to speak with Ori Goldberg. Stay with us.

0: in Harlem. This is Democracy Now!, democracynow.org, The War and Peace Report. I'm Amy Goodman. We're broadcasting from Belfast in the north of Ireland. The G7 summit continues in Evian-les-Bains, in the Alps in France. France with world leaders praising President Trump's so-called strong leadership amidst his tentative peace agreement with Iran. But questions linger about what's actually in the deal before the United States and Iran are scheduled to sign the MOU, the Memorandum of Understanding, in Switzerland on Friday. While the text of the U.S.-Iran deal has not been made public, CNN says it's obtained the full 14-point agreement. The first point calls for a, quote, immediate and permanent end to the war on all fronts, including Lebanon, unquote. Iran's accused Israel of violating the ceasefire in Lebanon at least 84 times in the days after Tehran reached the tentative deal to end the U.S. war. Iran's Foreign Minister Abbas Araghchi spoke from Tehran Tuesday.
1: The end of the war also includes the end of occupation, without the withdrawal of Israeli forces from the territories they have occupied in the war. A full end to the war has not been achieved, and any military attack by the Zionist regime on Lebanon from now on, as well as the continued occupation of Lebanese territories from now on, will, in our view, be considered a violation of the Memorandum of Understanding.
0: Iranian officials warned of a harsh response if Israel continues to escalate after Israeli forces killed another four people in Lebanon. President Trump's criticized Israeli Prime Minister Benjamin Netanyahu, saying the Israeli leader has to be more responsible in Lebanon. Following news of the proposed U.S.-Iran deal, far-right Israeli National Security Minister Itamar Ben-Gvir said on social media, quote, Trump's agreement does not bind us. Israel is not subject to the United States. We are an independent and sovereign nation. My position is clear. We are not partners to this agreement with Iran. That does not ensure our security, and it doesn't bind us in any way, Ben-Gvir said. Meanwhile, Prime Minister Netanyahu's threatened Israeli forces will continue to occupy southern Lebanon in defiance of any ceasefire deal. For more on Israel's response, we go to Israel, to Tel Aviv, where we're joined by Ori Goldberg, Israeli political analyst and scholar, has written extensively on Iran and Israel. Ori, thanks for joining us again. Can you respond to what Ben-Gvir and Netanyahu are saying and what this deal that you, as far as you understand it, is all about between the U.S. and Iran?
2: Well, first of all, I think the most important aspect of the deal is what it's not about, and it's not about Israel. In that sense, both Ben-Gvir and Netanyahu are right, but to their own detriment, not as proof of their achievements. Israel was not included in the discussions. Israel asked to see an advanced draft of the MOU and was denied. This is an agreement between the United States and Iran, and it's based on Trump's interests and the Islamic Republic's interests. Israel is not a part of it. Does that mean that Israel is not bound by it? Ben-Gvir is a dyed-in-the-wool populist. All he wants to do is set things on fire and sit back and enjoy the flames and stick it to Israel's Palestinian citizens as well as to Israel's Palestinian objects as frequently as possible. Any statements from him are not worth the paper that they're published on, if they're still published on paper. As far as Netanyahu is concerned, he is the leader of the country. But he has not completely detached himself from the United States. He can't afford to do that because he knows the truth. Israel can't do this alone. Israel cannot operate in Lebanon alone if it has invoked the ire of the world and specifically Washington towards it. The EU is just looking eagerly for an opportunity to sanction Israel, to review the Articles of Association with Israel, to show Trump that for once they're speaking the same language as he is. And I don't think Israel really has one significant ally left, which is, of course, Israel's doing, because it has consistently and emphatically burned all of its bridges over the past year or so. So I really do think that the most important aspect of this agreement, other than American-Iranian cooperation, is that Israel is not seen as a regional axis, as a force for stabilization,

0: simply as an entity that must be recognized no matter what. Israel is just not in the game.
1: So the assessment by Trump that Netanyahu showed no judgment in ordering a strike on Beirut has been seized upon by Netanyahu's political rivals, also media commentators, ahead of the election that's scheduled in Israel for October. What's the current political landscape in Israel? And as Netanyahu faces this growing friction with Trump and Israel's most powerful military ally, of course, the United States, can you talk about the pressure he's facing within his own Likud party and where he stands? Is this shifting the Israeli population?
0: To the best of my understanding, the answer would be a resounding no. It's not shifting Israel's population. It's actually, and I think this is an interesting bit of the conundrum that you described, it's actually making Netanyahu and his policies seem even more inevitable. Because when his rivals criticize him, regardless whether they do it from the left or from the right, the only criticism that they have is, you weren't strong enough. You didn't do enough to secure Israel's future. You didn't do enough to calm Israelis in the north, which means create a strip of land that is completely empty of Lebanese, not just of Hezbollah. And when Israeli politicians are saying this, what they're actually saying is that Netanyahu's basic assumption, only war, and hopefully forever war, makes Israel safe, that assumption is correct. So actually, this is not bad for Netanyahu. As his rivals struggle to put forth some kind of alternative position, the only alternative they can offer or seem to be willing to offer is an alternative that says, we would have done it better. What would they have done better? They would have managed the war better. They would have been stronger. They would have been able to create better cooperation with Trump. They would not have been so disrespectful. But all of this goes to Netanyahu's management capabilities, not to the principle at stake. When it comes to the principle at stake, there's a broad, broad consensus in Israeli Jewish society. And you can define it in various ways. One would be Jewish blood is worth more than non-Jewish blood in this case. Another would be the ultimate jackpot is complete. This is a term coined by Ehud Barak, our former prime minister, complete freedom of action for Israel, where Israel can do whatever it wants, attack whoever it wants for as long as it wants, and suffer none of the consequences. Most Israelis still believe that this is the way to go. Israelis are not supportive of any kind of resolution, especially not with the Palestinians. Israelis think of the Lebanese state as weak, as unable to control Hezbollah. People who live in the north, Haaretz just published a story yesterday. It's been very quiet over the past 2 days in Israel's north. And all of the residents that they interviewed said, the quiet scares us more than when the action is on. So Israelis don't feel secure, and nobody has offered or even said that peace will make them more secure. There's some kind of agreed upon solution, diplomatic in orientation, would make them more secure. The only option that is still there, active and viable, as far as the great majority of Jewish Israelis are concerned, is war. So in that sense, Netanyahu comes out on top because he's been the one who's been fighting the war the whole time. And should it come to an election, I would think that that is what he would say. He would say, all of these people are saying that maybe mistakes were made, maybe I'm not good enough or capable enough, but ultimately, you all know that I'm right. And since none of his competitors have ever ventured any kind of opinion suggesting otherwise, Israelis would simply nod and vote for Netanyahu.
1: Finally, I want to ask you, Uri Goldberg, about Israeli Defense Minister Israel Katz saying Israeli troops will stay indefinitely in Lebanon and the Gaza Strip. Can you talk about Israel's treatment of Lebanon and Gaza?
0: Israel is trying to do to Lebanon what it has been doing to Gaza for nearly 3 years now, or at least the part of Lebanon that is in close proximity to Israel. It's trying to destroy it, raze it to the ground, leave nothing standing, and thereby provide security for the Israeli north. I don't think Israel is gearing up towards an invasion of Lebanon. I'm sure that there are people on the hard Israeli right would rejoice at such an invasion, but my understanding from both military and political circles is that this is not the plan that's being considered. As far as Gaza goes, Israel seems to be perpetrating a new status quo where Palestinians don't get enough food, where the humane conditions are deteriorating. Palestinians are open to disease. They're open to vermin. Palestinians are dying by the dozens every day, not just from Israeli bombings, but from Israeli-induced chaos, because they're still living in the rubble, basically, without Israel allowing them any kind of systematic reconstruction. But I do want to stress that Israel is doing this, or the fact that Israel is doing this, is in my mind a proof of Israel's weakness. All Israel can do is destroy or harm or kill. Now, a lot of blood will be shed by Israel, a lot of blood that should not have been shed, because the world was too lenient, because the world wanted to give Israel some freedom of action, some leeway. But again, to the best of my understanding, Trump's had enough. He hasn't had enough because he cares about the Palestinians or about Lebanon. He's had enough of Netanyahu's disrespect. He's had enough of the notion that it's actually Netanyahu who's calling the shots. He's very sensitive to the conspiracy theories that are rife, suggesting that Netanyahu is blackmailing him through some sort of covert Epstein finding, or I don't know, whatever else he has on him, or simply denying him money from the Adelson family or whatever. Trump has had enough. He feels that he is not just within his rights, but within a general comfort zone to berate Netanyahu. And I think he's right. I think the EU agrees with him. I think China agrees with him. I don't think there's anybody in the world who sees Netanyahu as a trusted leader. Last thing I want to say about our defense minister, he's a hollow trumpet. He echoes his master's voice. He's not responsible for any kind of serious initiative. While he has some authority, he really does not call the shots on either policy or even day-to-day action. He's, pardon the use of the expression, a blowhard.
1: Ori Goldberg, I want to thank you for being with us. Israeli political analyst, scholar in Tel Aviv, written extensively on Iran and Israel. Coming up, genocide, the war on truth. We'll be joined by filmmaker Sean Murray to talk about his film on the targeting of journalists in Lebanon and more. Joining us here in Belfast in the north of Ireland. Stay with us.

0: to My Love by Patrick Campbell Lyons. This is Democracy Now!, democracynow.org, the War and Peace Report. I'm Amy Goodman. We are broadcasting from Belfast in the north of Ireland. Here at Docs Ireland, the film about Democracy Now!, Steal This Story, Please, premiered last night at the Queen's Cinema here in Belfast as on the first night of the film festival. We turn now to Lebanon, where an Israeli drone on Monday struck a journalist with the Iranian outlet Press TV while he was reporting from southern Lebanon. Hadi Hotet was reporting on camera at the time of the attack.
1: I'm in the center of Kfar Tibnit right now. The entrance of Kfar Tibnit from this side, an artillery strike just targeted the area behind me. As you can see, there is heavy drone activity in the vicinity. And of course, the destruction, the amount of destruction is very strong. There is the Israelis did try to destroy the entire area.
0: The journalist Hadi Hotet survived the attack but was hit by six pieces of shrapnel. Over 260 journalists and media workers have been killed by Israel in Gaza since October 7, 2023. With Israel's latest and ongoing assault on Lebanon, the death toll of journalists there has reached 29. Irish filmmaker Sean Murray investigated the killings of four of those journalists. On March 28th, journalists Ali Shoaib and brother and sister Fatima and Mohammed Fatouni were killed all together in an Israeli drone strike on their car. On April 22nd, Amal Khalil was injured in an airstrike and died from her injuries after waiting for hours inside a bomb building as rescuers awaited clearance from Israeli forces to reach her. Sean Murray's new feature documentary, premiering here in Belfast at Docs Ireland, is called Journicide, The War on Truth. This is a clip from the trailer.
2: This is not a film about war, but rather a decree to bear witness. It's a film about friendship, love, and the indomitable will of the human spirit. As Lebanon burns, silence has now become the greatest weapon of oppression. This is a tale of those that vowed different. A story of the gatekeepers of truth.
0: That's a clip from the film Journicide, The War on Truth, by director Sean Murray, who joins us here in the Belfast studio. Sean, it's great to have you with us. Very painful times. You know, we started with this latest targeting of a journalist, Hadi Hatit, in Lebanon. You knew him?
3: Yeah, well, Hadi Hatit works for Press TV. I think inadvertently that Hadi's maybe featured in the documentary. He was there in Sur, which is Tyre, in the media compound when I was there, as you'll see in the film. But yeah, he's just one of many who have to live with the targeting every day in Lebanon.
0: So talk about your film and why you chose to call it Journicide.
3: Well, I think Journicide effectively gives the explicit nature of the targeting and killing of journalists. I think it fits perfectly. I think not only do we see the targeting of journalists, but it's the double tap strikes that we see with the Gaza doctrine that is now being applied in Lebanon. So in the case of Ali, Fatima and Mohammed, the original strike killed Ali and Mohammed. And it was a double tap then that killed Fatima, Mohammed's sister, in the second strike. So This is a deliberate targeting of journalists. The reasons behind that is to, of course, silence what is happening in Lebanon, the ethnic cleansing that's going on, the mass war crimes that's being committed. But Lebanon is a little bit different. Israel does not have the geographical repressive abilities that they did in Gaza. And we see that now playing out. And hopefully we see this week that something might be changing where we're seeing a ceasefire. All we can do is hope.
0: I want to go to a clip of Ali Shoaib. I'm going to see if we have it.
4: Because the whole of it now revolves around us, I film myself, since the photographer who was accompanying me day and night for months has now become a martyr. I miss him, just as I miss my colleagues at Al-Mayadeen, the martyrs Mohammed Ruda and Ghassan Najjar. In this place, the martyrs fell this dawn. This was an area dedicated solely to journalists' accommodation. Here, we used to live. We would leave in the morning for the front and return in the evening to this place, a place that everyone now knows as being dedicated to journalists. The Israeli enemy carried out a raid at dawn with its warplanes on this place. It destroyed several accommodation facilities. It killed three martyrs, and a number of journalists were wounded. There are no weapons here, no military presence, and no one affiliated with the military.
0: That's Ali. And no one affiliated with the military, Ali Shoaib says. Talk about what happened to him, and then how the Israeli military tried to destroy his reputation. On March 28th, Ali Shoaib would also be killed by an Israeli drone strike, along with, as you said, the reporter's brother and sister, Fatima and Mohammed Fatouni.
3: Well, this original clip is with the media compound in South Lebanon, where Ali and his colleagues were staying. Ali describes that's the first attempt to kill him. Ali was staying there himself and survived the attack. And not long afterwards, he himself was killed. But as we've seen being applied, the same principles that are applied in Gaza, these lies and these slanders came very quickly with Israel regarding Ali Shoaib. So we had seen almost immediately a photo of Ali in a Hezbollah uniform, where half of the photo is cut between his press uniform and a Hezbollah uniform. And the statement that was put out by IDF was that Ali was a member of the elite Radwan forces of Hezbollah. Now, very strangely, it was Fox News in the US that questioned the veracity of the photo of Ali Shoaib. And after being quizzed by Fox News, the IDF, the Israelis, then said that the photo was photoshopped.
0: Mm. So I want to go to another of the journalists who you profile. On April 22nd, the prominent Lebanese journalist from South Lebanon, Amal Khalil, a correspondent for the daily newspaper Al-Akhbar, along with her colleague, photographer Zineb Faraj, attempted to seek shelter from Israeli drone strikes, which prevented rescue and medical workers from rescuing them both. 6 hours later, by the time rescuers were able to find Amal, she was dead. I want to turn to another clip, Sean, from your film, Genocide. This is Amal Khalil's niece.
5: Amal is my aunt, and she is also the bravest person I know. Whenever she talked, people would silence themselves, and she was never scared. She received threats. She put smiles on everyone's faces whenever she walked in any room. I am very proud of Amal.
0: So that was Amal Khalil's niece. Sean Murray, talk about who Amal Khalil was And the horror of that day when she and Zineb took refuge. Well, explain what happened to them.
3: Well, first of all, Amal was a much beloved journalist in South Lebanon. She, in many ways, on the 20th of November, when Ali Shwab was killed with Fatima and Muhammad, she had picked up the mantle of Ali in the sense that she was the go-to journalist for other international journalists and those in South Lebanon to contact regarding information they needed in the South. She, like Ali, knew every blade of grass in the South, but also she was so well received with many organisations, as I said, much beloved. What had happened to Amal that day was that she was travelling to a village in South Lebanon.
0: Can I ask, had she already been warned by the IDF getting calls?
3: Oh, yes, yes. So beforehand, maybe a number of weeks beforehand, she was told, and I quote the IDF themselves, that her head would be removed from her shoulders if she continued to document what was happening in the South. So that's exactly what Amal was doing that day. She was documenting the war crimes in the South, the destruction of villages. She was in a convoy of two cars. The car in front was hit with a drone. A number of journalists were killed there, who Amal knew. Amal and her friend got out of the car. Zainab Faraj got out of the car. They hid under a tree and phoned family members and colleagues. They then moved very quickly to a house across the road. By this stage, the president of Lebanon had been contacted by her colleagues.
0: President Aoun.
3: President Aoun. He effectively made calls to the mechanism, which is a committee that's set up between the Lebanese army, the Israeli army, and an American mediator. And that committee was set up to effectively deal with issues around peace between Lebanon and Israel. So pretty early on, and I mean in the first 10 minutes, everyone was aware that Amal Killeen, Amal and Zainab were in that house. Attempts were made to rescue both of them, but the Israeli army then bombed the road as the Lebanese army were approaching. The fire did not stop. And the car that Amal was in was then droned after all this. So not very long later, the Red Cross, along with the Lebanese army, were then gained access to the house after the house had been hit. So eventually the house was hit, and there was no more contact from Amal. Zainab was rescued. Then the Israeli fire started again, so they had to stop the search of Amal. And it wasn't until a number of hours later, maybe 11 o'clock, after this original incident began at about 20 past 2 in the afternoon, that they found Amal's lifeless body on the basement of the house.
0: I want to ask you about the solidarity between people in Northern Ireland and the north of Ireland and the people of Palestine and also Lebanon. I saw you yesterday near your house, near the mural, or Muriel, as it's called in Irish, of Bobby Sands, the famous hunger striker who died of starvation, but during his hunger strike ran for the British Parliament and won. His was one of many murals, now a number of them, images of Gaza. I mean, you have the poet Rafat al-Arir killed in an Israeli military strike in Gaza. His poem, If I Must Die, is written out on the wall. And why you did this film and that solidarity that you feel, the significance of these two movements?
3: It's very pertinent you had mentioned the mural of Bobby Sands. I mean, the thread that runs through my work is how we, I mean, just to give a bit of context to the conflict here, the community that I came from, there was a kind of a monopoly of victimhood. So the media was used to vilify the community that I come from. So I come from a what would be widely known as a Catholic Irish Republican community, where we had a what you would say, a low-intensity civil war for over 30 years here, where many civilians were killed, and many combatants were killed, members of the IRA, members of the British soldiers, members of the British paramilitary police. So we had that over 3,500 people killed in the conflict for over 30 years. And you have to remember, as you walk through Belfast streets, you know, every corner that you turned in that short tour, there were many people killed in those streets. So
0: I should warn you, we have 30 seconds.
3: Okay. So, yeah, so it's very, very important that the murals were, and the thread that runs through my work, is that we need to reclaim historical memory, and murals are a very, very important part of that, as well as the work that I do now.
0: And the solidarity with Palestine?
3: Yes, and that of course, encapsulates the solidarity of Palestine, because we see that in the murals, along with the politics that we have suffered ourselves here.
0: I want to thank you, Sean Murray, for coming in to Northern Vision Community Television here in Belfast. Sean Murray is a documentary filmmaker, new feature film premiering at Docs Ireland Festival Thursday called Journocide, The War on Truth. Thanks to everyone here at Northern Visions TV, Dave Hindman, Dean Hagen, Dave Caskey, Jamie Finley, Kieran Brolihan, Eamon Higgins, Shauna Lawson, Simon Goliger, and Alva Lynch.
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0: Welcome to Back Fence Unhinged, a conversational road trip down to Tijuana to leisurely enjoy along with the middle of your day, afternoon, or night. You're about to hear an unhinged story with a very happy ending from Nicole Hardy. Then comes the second unhinged part. We'll ask some questions about Nicole's story and share a story or two of our own based on what we hear. Andrew!
1: Wait, who are we?
0: Andrew.
1: And Brain.
0: Yes. We're here again, and we're so excited to be here. And I think it's fun that we're just shocked every time that we're in the same room doing a podcast.
1: How did it happen? How did we get here?
0: We had to make a series of, from the time we learned how to walk and talk, we made a series of life choices, and all of those choices built to us ending up in a podcast booth together.
1: This is the culminating moment. Yeah. So, Fran, I have to ask, is massage part of your sort of self-care regime?
0: I only like a really, really deep massage.
1: Deep tissue.
0: Yeah, I like an elbow under my scapula.
1: When they're like, they keep asking, like, does this hurt? Tell me if it hurts.
0: No, make it hurt more. I like a thumb under my clavicle.
1: Oh, yeah. Okay, you know? Yeah.
0: How about you?
1: Yeah, I mean, yeah, I do. I don't get massages regularly, but when I do, I'm always like, hey, that was great.
0: Yeah, I have a weird thing, like with pedicures and manicures, I don't like them to be long and leisurely. I like them to be like, get it over with.
1: Yeah.
0: And then the same with massages. I like a 60-minute massage, but a 90-minute massage, I'll start to get anxious.
1: What about like a 10-minute mall massage?
0: A 10-minute mall massage from a bear? Oh, different kind of mall. I got you. Okay. Jokes, everyone. Jokes. Okay.
1: Right. Remember that was like a classic like 90s mall,
0: yeah,
1: like the chair massage.
0: When I worked in an office building in Los Angeles, they would bring them there to the break room, and you could go schedule a 10 or 15-minute.
1: Yeah.
0: Massage, and then have a weird moat around your face from the little hole in the pillow.
1: Everyone knew what you were doing.
0: Yeah, that's right. And it kind of looked like almost like a mask, you know?
1: Yeah.
0: Like a mime mask. I should have filled it in with white paint, but I didn't do that. I never did that.
1: You're always
0: I wish I had.
1: Just coming from a massage.
0: But that's right.
1: We have a return guest.
0: We do.
1: Nicole Hardy is a Seattle-based writer and teaching artist who's working on a memoir about the year she spent sailing the world. She's the author of the memoir Confessions of a Latter-day Virgin and is best known for her modern love essay, Single, Female, Mormon, Alone. Welcome, Nicole.
0: Welcome, Nicole.
2: Hi, thank you so much. I'm super happy to be here and tell this super embarrassing story.
0: Oh, perfect. I mean, thanks for the big tee up. That's great.
1: Yeah.
0: We love an embarrassing story. They're the best kind.
1: And welcome back. It's so great. Your first visit was so successful. And
0: the
1: fans have demanded more Nicole Hardy. So
0: they have.
1: We're so happy to have you again.
2: Well, they're going to get more Nicole Hardy.
1: Yeah, this is.
0: I feel like this is the full meal deal.
1: This is turned up to 11.
0: Nicole dialed to 11. We love it. I feel like we should just start rolling.
1: Yeah,
0: this great story. And get warmed up into it. You know what I mean?
2: Let's do it. So I have a line item in my budget that is called One Nice Thing. Because I believe that I deserve nice things. Sometimes it's like the nice whiskey instead of the Trader Joe's whiskey.
0: Nice.
2: Like, yeah, right? I mean, Trader Joe's whiskey is really good, but, you know, it's not the same. Sometimes it's like facial, oyster happy hour, day of nothing, see where the wind takes me.
0: But sure.
2: I have this, like, really firm, long-standing belief that a thing I should be able to buy myself the same way I, like, order pizza is a massage with a happy ending.
0: Naturally. I feel like that's probably on everyone's Excel spreadsheet, I feel like.
2: Yeah, but I've never done it, but even though, like, I'm sure you can get it, right? But I want it to be nice. I want it to be a place where I can walk in and there's, like, good smells and no shame and people are wearing little white, like, you know,
0: fake spa. Doctors. Fake, yeah, doctor's, like, coats.
2: You know, spa outfits or something. And
0: yeah.
2: Then there's, like, you know, wafting in essential oils or whatever, right? I don't want like subterfuge and shame or like a chance of arrest, right?
0: Right. You don't want any fluorescent lighting in this situation.
1: We're not next to a used car lot.
0: No.
2: Thank you. Definitely. I'm glad you mentioned that. Good lighting is imperative to the one nice thing.
0: Yeah.
2: So I've never done it. It's not available here in the way that I want it. However, it turns out it is available in Mexico, where this kind of thing is legal and easily available. I found out through a friend of mine who may or may not have been spending a good deal of time on Grindr.
0: May or may not. And also, I'm guessing it's legal and licensed?
2: Oh, 1,000,000%. Yeah. I mean, it's like on the up and up. You get the menu of services, and that is a thing that is on the menu of services. So my friend had been talking to this man who was available to smash, but also by profession was a licensed massage therapist. And he had been in practice for like 8 years. And
0: solid time frame.
2: Solid time frame, like enough to be a professional, but not enough to get like carpal tunnel
0: or bored, you know what I mean? Still fresh enough, you know, that it's not, yeah, not bored. It's not like mediocre endings, you know,
2: not like half-hearted endings. So he doesn't speak English. I don't speak Spanish. We do some texting over WhatsApp with the help of Google Translate. And we make an appointment. He arranges to come to the house. He arrives at the front door. He's like 6'3". He's very young. He's super gay. He has hands the size of bear paws. And I'm like, yes, this is everything I want in life. I actually really love that he was like sort of obviously a super gay man, because immediately I was like, oh, there's nothing in this for him. Thank you.
1: Right. This is work.
0: Yeah. Also, by the way, house call. That's nice.
2: Exactly. So I could control my environment. My friend was in the house. I'm like, you know, in case this starts to feel uncomfortable, can you just like be in the living room? So
0: did you have a safe word?
2: We did. Yeah. So we like went to the big like main bedroom in the house. And there's like an ensuite bathroom and then
0: Lovely. Whatever.
2: Yes. We had like a little conversation with my friend, like interpreting for me about like, this is the word I will say if I get uncomfortable. And I might burst into tears or hysterical laughter. And that's just the way energy moves through me. So you don't have to be terrified if that happens.
0: In the middle of the massage.
2: Yeah. Or in the middle of like, you know.
0: Whatever.
2: The moment, right? Yeah. If the moment comes. And the thing is, I didn't even really know what to expect. He was like, a tantric massage is meant to be relaxing and sensual. It's not limited to the sexual. The
0: right.
2: purpose is self-knowledge and personal balance. And I was like,
1: wow.
0: Yeah.
1: Huh.
0: I've heard Sting go on about it, actually. He really loves the tantric.
2: I was like, I enjoy self-knowledge. I enjoy balance. Why not? So I take a shower. I have a shot of tequila. I come back out and he's like, and here's the massage table. No draping, no nothing. And I'm like, sure. I mean, I'm kind of a nudist. I don't care. I lie down and then he turns on a playlist that clearly has been like queued up to the moment. Like this is when the appointment starts, right?
0: Music so on, first, you naked,
2: and
0: nude.
2: Go. So the first thing that happens is like Elton John and Dua Lipa at like a rave. And I'm like, what is even happening right now? And I have to like really fight the urge not to burst into giggles because, you know, this is like serious. We're in our appointment now.
1: This is self-knowledge.
0: Yes.
2: Yeah. Can't mess it up.
0: Right. So, trying to relax those expectations, you know?
2: Yeah. So then he starts like doing the whole massage and his hands are like everywhere on my whole body and all of it feels really nice. And I'm like, okay, this is cool. We're like warming up to whatever thing is about to happen.
0: Mm-hmm.
2: And I become very relaxed.
0: Yes.
2: And then suddenly he starts, the playlist goes into that Sam Smith song, that very croony, heartfelt song. that is called Fix You.
3: Perfect.
2: And in the chorus of the song, it's like, lights will guide you home and ignite your bones, and I will try to fix you. And at this point, Oscar is touching me so tenderly, and Sam Smith is like crooning. And suddenly I start to feel like really emotional. And I'm like, what is even happening right now? And then Oscar starts like humming very dramatically. And that is also very hilarious. And
3: oh, so my gosh.
2: I'm just having so many feelings like, oh, this feels so nice. And it's so like loving. And it's so sensual, not sexy at all. But also like, now we're in love and he's humming. Mm. And then I'm like about to burst into laughter again because it's like so weird. And then I'm like, what if you did the opposite and you said, Oscar, you have such a lovely voice. I really enjoy it. Because I knew what would happen next is he would start singing. Which is exactly what happened.
1: So oh my gosh.
3: Oh my gosh.
2: Yeah. So now Oscar is like singing to me and Sam Smith is crooning and he's like in love with me and doing all this like sensual, like long strokes of my whole entire body.
3: I'm really in the room with you right now, by the way. I'm feeling all of this. This is great.
2: And then he starts focusing all of his attention on my ass.
3: Mm-hmm. Sure.
2: And sure, as you do. And then the song becomes Country Roads.
3: No, you didn't just say John Denver. John Denver, you're getting then, like a bowl cut and round rim glasses now for this part.
2: Oh my God. And so he's singing to Country Roads. And at this point, I'm like so naked and I'm like
3: almost
2: emotional.
3: Heaven,
2: and I feel like we're in love. And I can't, I mean, like, I get that intellectually this is so bizarre and hilarious, but I can't even get to the point of dying laughing about it because I'm just

0: So then again, I'm like, Nicole, the challenge here is to accept the gift that you have purchased for yourself.
1: Yes.
2: Yes, the artist's mind.
0: Right? So I'm like, okay, just accept whatever happens. And then I just really realize as he's digging into, I mean, not even digging in, but really paying a lot of attention to where like your thighs become your ass. And then like 10 minutes of that, and then paying so much attention to the inside part where like your inner thighs become your labia. And I'm like,
2: The nether regions.
0: the nethers, the undercarriage, if you will.
2: I will.
0: And

Hello, X-Ray listeners, and welcome again to Jazz in Portland. I'm Tom Scully, filling in for Thomas Smith. Here's some events for the week of June 1st. Monday, June 1st, at Corkscrew Wine Bar, 1665 Southeast Bybee Boulevard, Annette Lohman, Jazz Voice, 7 to 9 p.m. At Joe Bar and Rotisserie at Papa Haydn, 715 North...

Hey there, I'm Anthony Alvarado. You're listening to The Rough Draft on X-Ray FM. And for today's show, I thought I would just read a chapter from my book, DIY Magic. This chapter is on hypnagogia. What is hypnagogia? You have experienced it countless times, even if you don't know the name for it. You know the feeling. You're lying in bed, or even better, napping on the couch. And the images of the day, the background thoughts that are always there, a constant hum, begin to take on a certain Cheshire Cat leer. Fanciful and odd images begin to swim by, as effervescent as soap bubble rainbows. Fairy wings, a blue stag, patterns of red and blue. For me, there is often a tunnel or kaleidoscope quality to the imagery. All swirl around, just as your consciousness relaxes its grip on reality. You're experiencing hypnagogic imagery. Hypnagogia in Greek means roughly abducting into sleep or leading to sleep, depending on how you translate it. It's the liminal in-between state where you're just beginning to dream but are still conscious. One of the most famous examples of hypnagogia fueling the creation of art is Samuel Coleridge's best-known poem, Kubla Khan, which came to him after his reverie was broken by a knock on the door. And some might blame his visitor for interrupting the creation of the poem, but the truth is that without that knock on the door, Coleridge would not have been cognizant enough to begin writing anything down or to remember it afterwards. Creative types, from writers to inventors and scientists, have long been aware of the rich trove of insight from our unconsciousness that can be made available to us through hypnagogic imagery. The list of inspired people who have made use of hypnagogic imagery is impressive. Beethoven reported obtaining ideas while napping in his carriage. Richard Wagner was inspired by hypnagogic imagery to write his Ring Cycle. Thomas Edison reported that during periods of half-waking, his mind was flooded with creative images. And the philosopher John Dewey said creative ideas happen when people are relaxed to the point of reverie. Other geniuses knowledgeable of this technique include Sir Isaac Newton, Johannes Brahms, Sir Walter Scott, and the person perhaps most successful at harnessing the creative energy was Salvador Dali. A well-read student of Freud, Dali, who never used drugs or drank alcohol except for champagne in moderation, turned to this unusual way to access his subconscious. He knew that the hypnagogic state between wakefulness and sleep was the most creative for the brain. Like Freud and his fellow surrealist, he considered dreams and imagination as central rather than marginal to human thought. Dali searched for a way to stay in that creative state as long as possible, just as any one of us on a lazy Saturday morning might enjoy staying in bed in a semi-awake state while we use our imagination to its fullest. He devised this technique. Dali would sit outside in the afternoon sun, drowsy after a big lunch, with a metal mixing bowl in his lap and a big spoon in his hand hovering over the bowl. As he began to drift off to sleep, his grip would relax and drop the spoon clanging into the bowl and waking him up. He'd then repeat the process, drifting along in this way, suspended between waking and dream, all the while taking in the hypnagogic imagery that would become the fuel for his paintings. How simple and how obvious and elucidating this is to think that those images of towering giraffes, lions stretched out of pomegranates, and four-dimensional tesseract crucified Christ were, in fact, straight out of dreams, makes one realize that the mojo driving the king of surrealism is in fact available to us right here and now. And the only cost is trading a nap for a drowsy state of temporary self-denial. The method also works for more than just wild imagery. Edison would use the same thing to gain inspiration for his inventions, drifting off to sleep in his rocking chair while holding a rock in his right hand that he'd drop into a metal bucket on the floor.
My own experiments have shown that a ceramic plate works just as well as a metal bowl. Of course, some may prefer trying this experiment with a tape recorder at hand instead of a pencil, but I found that operating technologically advanced equipment can be counterproductive to fostering the desired dream state. Obviously, if you're hunting for images rather than words, then only a pencil and paper will do. Another tip, you may want to dim the lights or even try writing with your eyes closed. And you'll be surprised at how easy this is if you practice it a little bit. You don't need to watch your hand to be able to scrawl something legibly. Your hand knows what it's doing. So it's as simple as that. And best of all, there is absolutely no hangover or come down to this trip. It is most pleasant. However, if you allow yourself the time to take a full nap afterwards, after you've gotten your notes and sketches down, then you may as well enjoy that too. And that is from my book, DIY Magic. And I'm Anthony Alvarado. Thanks for listening to the show.

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0: to you, and time for Middays with Mark. We'll get to Congressman Pocan in just a moment, but if you want to get in line, the lines are open at 202-808-9925. We have a national town hall meeting with Congressman Pocan taking your calls. And for decades, Americans learned the treasonous truth after the votes were counted. This time is different. Also, did Trump just threaten to bomb a country he says he's making peace with? And what's a payback squad, and why is Kash Patel paying one with your money? And finally, in the third hour of our program, can a president cancel a Senate hearing just because he lost a vote? Should a sitting president own a bank that the government has to back? And now we're discovering that there's evidence buried in the Epstein files that Donald Trump was using Trump Tower's public atrium as a place where he had frontmen hunting young women to invite them to come upstairs and have sex with him. Actually, one of the invitations was inviting them to meet him at Jeffrey Epstein's mansion just up the street. Amazing. But to start out, for our entire first hour, Congressman Mark Pocan is with us. He represents the 2nd District of Wisconsin in the U.S. House of Representatives. He's a current member and the chair emeritus of the Congressional Progressive Caucus. He serves on the House Committee on Appropriations, the House Foreign Affairs Committee. He's co-founder and co-chair of the Defense Spending Reduction Caucus. And check out his weekly podcast with Liberty and Justice for Some. It's on Apple Podcasts. His website, pocan.house.gov, is also his blue sky handle. Congressman, welcome back. What's on your mind today?
1: Boy, lots. But I do think most interesting this week is something you talked about in your introduction, which is, where are we with whatever's happening with the U.S. and Iran? I mean, how many times has the president said there's a deal and then there hasn't been a deal? And, you know, then it's, well, yesterday I was wrong, today I'm right. Of course, he never says he's wrong. But now, like you just said, he talked about bombing them in the middle of saying he had a deal. And now he's saying he may have one by the end of the week. I don't know what he has other than he has caused a huge problem for Americans who are paying for gas for their cars, diesel for farmers, jet fuel for travelers, and we're all paying more because Donald Trump is conducting an illegal war.
0: Yeah, and not to mention that this morning apparently he used an obscenity to describe President Obama. This the guy who, posted pictures of them, of Michelle and Barack Obama as monkeys or as apes. I mean, he is so far over the top. And now, wanting a federal charter, a bank charter for his crypto scam that, apparently he's made $3.5 billion in crypto and his investors have lost a little over $3 billion. I mean, this is just like, we've never seen anything like this, Congressman. Ever.
1: I know. My guess is he's fast-tracking a lot of this grift that he's doing because he knows if the House flips, and that's why he's trying to push the SAVE Act one more time, is because he knows that his days are numbered of having any power. I mean, he will be the lamest of ducks. We won't let anything get through Congress that's a bad idea, that's going to be a grifting action by him. We're going to investigate him. We have the power of the subpoena. We're able to sue him as Congress, and he knows all that's on the horizon. So he's got to try to quickly change the rules, and if he can't change the rules, he's going to try to change the narrative. But I think people have figured him out this time. This guy is corrupt. Corruption coming out of the White House is like we've never seen before, and people are paying a whole lot more for everything while that's all happening.
0: Yeah, absolutely. One last question, and then we can get into taking calls for you, which is, the goal of the hour. But, my op-ed today over at HartmanReport.com is pointing out that in 1968, Democrats had no idea. I mean, LBJ knew. We now, we have the tapes of this now. They were released 25 years later by the LBJ Library. But most Americans, and certainly the Democratic Party, had no idea that Nixon had committed treason by blowing up the deal that Humphrey and Johnson had negotiated with the Vietnamese to end the Vietnam War. And as a result, 24,000 more Americans died, a couple hundred thousand more Vietnamese died. So number one, in 68, we didn't know. In 1980, we didn't know that Reagan's campaign had cut a deal with the mullahs, with the Ayatollah, to hold the hostages. We finally got American side, the president of Iran told us this, but we finally got American side confirmation in 2023 when the New York Times published former Texas Lieutenant Governor Ben Barnes's basically, you know, deathbed apology, saying he was on the plane to Paris where they cut the deal with the Iranians. So we didn't know in 1980 that the Reagan campaign was committing treason with Iran and put and cementing into power the administration that we're dealing with right now, that Trump is dealing with. We didn't know. And so we couldn't get out on the streets and do anything about it. We didn't know in 2016 that the Russians were helping Trump. It took the Mueller report to reveal that. But this time, this time, we know in advance that Trump is going to try and steal an election using illegal means, you know, and in 2000, Al Gore didn't know that George Bush's brother Jeb had knocked

0: during the Civil War, during World War One, the president does not have the ability to cancel elections directly, but states where you have a Republican attorney general or a secretary of state where they run the elections, we have to have extra caution. So there is extra caution in those areas. But I think it's too late for this last ditch effort for the SAVE Act, because, you know, should he somehow find a way to do this, which I don't think this is going to happen by how he's trying with holding up FISA, because as far as I'm concerned, fine, hold up FISA. I don't like the way it currently takes away liberties and freedoms of Americans anyway. If that he thinks is the big threat, I don't think it's necessarily going to get it done. But there'll be obviously a legal challenge, and he's not going to be able to get it put in time for the November election. So he wants to desperately change the rules. That should tell us alone. He's nervous because people don't like him, and midterms are a referendum on the current president and his party in charge. But I do think we are ready and prepared for whatever he may try to do.
1: Yeah, and I'm wondering if now that he's, even though he had an hour-long conversation with Putin on Sunday, seems to be doing that about every 2 weeks. That, and, you know, getting his instructions from his master. At the G7, he was trashing Putin. I'm wondering if Putin's going to help him out this time like he did in 2024 and in 2016. We'll see. We'll see.
0: Yeah, he's clearly not the master of the deal. I mean, this is the guy who...
1: No, he's pathetic.
0: I think we're seeing him in a very much a failing stage of Donald Trump as well, and that, quite honestly, helps democracy.
1: He's never had a successful business except the one that laundered money for the Russians, for Russian oligarchs. I mean, that's it.
0: It's Celebrity Apprentice. I've said I want to keep Guantanamo Bay open for 2 weeks for the producers of Celebrity Apprentice. We'll give them creature comforts, good food, but they got to pay some price for taking this multiple bankrupted guy who didn't pay his vendors, awful businessman, and made him successful and made him a celebrity. And that's why we have Donald Trump. Fortunately, no one like him is on the horizon. So that's good with that celebrity status. But, someone's got to pay a little bit.
1: Yeah, I think it's Mark Burnett, wasn't he, the guy who was the producer?
0: Yeah, I'm going to give him anything he wants while he's there, but 2 weeks.
1: Two weeks where?
0: In Guantanamo Bay.
1: In Gitmo.
0: For 2 weeks.
1: I would pay money for that. We could do that as a pay-for-TV thing. All right, Congressman Mark Pocan is with us for the hour. It's Middays with Mark. Picking up your calls right after this.
2: This is the Tom Hartman Program.
1: 15 minutes past the hour. We'll be right back with your calls for Congressman Mark Pocan.

0: And welcome back. Don in Pittsburgh, Kansas. You are on the air with Congressman Pocan.
1: Hi, Congressman. You know, just to start out with, I'm also from the Great Lakes area. I'm in Kansas now, but I grew up in Michigan. We have some really, you know, it's unbelievable having the U.S. committed to this war on the word of one man. And, you know, our forces, we've used up half of our munitions, and they've destroyed over half of our advanced radars and everything. I mean, this is a unique situation. The U.S. had always had overwhelming power and control of the battlefield, and it doesn't have it anymore. And the missiles and those things from the other side are more advanced than ours. We have other stuff that's
0: more
1: advanced.
0: So, Don, what's your question?
1: Well, is there anything the Congress can do?
2: Yeah, we could pass the war powers, which we have once in the Senate, another version in the House. But the president obviously would never move forward on that. I mean, look, we've spent $80 billion to destroy parts of Iran, to now give them $300 billion to repair it for an illegal war that will get us probably a less strong agreement around protecting anyone from nuclear weapons than Barack Obama had, all because Donald Trump fell for whatever Bibi Netanyahu tried with probably the last four or five presidents and could not sell. Donald Trump was the only sucker dumb enough to do this, and now he's kind of realizing it's not working. But, you know, it's almost pathetic to watch how many times he said we have a deal, and then we don't, and then we have it. And just it's part of it is he had no plan to begin with going into this war. And part of it, I just find him to be a feeble, failing president. And, and all of this has put us in an awful place. That's why Congress has to do more. And under Mike Johnson, we're not going to. He's the deputy speaker and Trump's the speaker.
0: Yeah, the squeaker of the House, as Jimmy Kimmel calls him. Ed in Chicago, watching Free Speech TV. You're on the air with Congressman Pocan.
3: Yeah, Congressman, I just wanted to thank you for not taking money from AIPAC. And this is in... What brought this up is a reference to the insertion of Section 224 to the National Defense Authorization Act. There's a difference between supporting Israel, which I've done my entire life, and supporting Netanyahu. And this insertion of 224, which my understanding is that Netanyahu actually wrote and had a Republican backbencher sneak put into that National Defense Authorization Act. And the fact that a lot of Democrats who take a lot of money from AIPAC voted for it by voice vote, won't even put their name to it. It's just disgusting. Anyway,
0: so
3: but you're one of the good guys
0: on
3: that. I appreciate that. So thanks.
0: Thank you, Ed.
2: Yeah, no, thanks, Ed. AIPAC clearly has an agenda that's not in the interest of what they say. They say they're here to foster good relationship with the United States and Israel. And really, they're nothing more than, you know, front people for Benjamin Netanyahu. It's not advocating for people of Israel or for Israel itself. It's really advocating for a politician in the political actions that he's doing. And I've been able to call them out. They've tried to run against me multiple times. I've gotten calls from people who they've reached out to in my district. Fortunately, they've never been successful, but you know they'll spend $20 million to unseat someone in a primary. And Tom, you know that's enough to buy a primary. So
0: yeah, they did that right here in Portland with Sheila Jayapal. I mean, they knocked her right out. It's amazing. Congressman Mark Pocan is with us for the hour, taking your calls. It's Middays with Mark on the Tom Hartman program. We will be back with your calls for Congressman Pocan in 1 minute. Stay tuned.

0: 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Take back your news. So Republicans are constantly trying to figure out ways to prevent people from voting. Why? Because they have nothing to offer people other than, you know, bigotry and misogyny and hate and stuff like that. Oh, and tax cuts for billionaires. So in 2020, the early polling down in Texas was showing that Donald Trump was going to lose to Joe Biden. Now, keep in mind, this was also during the pandemic. And so Attorney General Ken Paxton, Republican, now impeached, came up with a bright idea to scare people away from voting in Harris County, exclusively in Houston. 4.7 million people, 2.5 million registered voters. And so he forbade the county from mailing out applications for mail-in ballots and then went on Steve Bannon's show to brag about how they wanted to send out 2.5 million ballots and we were able to stop every one of them, thus giving the election to Trump in Texas. It's amazing. There's a whole piece about it over at HartmanReport.com. Check it out. Welcome back. 21 minutes past the hour. Congressman Mark Pocan with us for the hour, taking your calls. Paul in Woodinville, Washington. You're on the air with Representative Pocan.
1: Thanks, Tom. Two things. Are Democrats going to demand to see this memorandum of understanding this weekend to at least push Trump to say, I don't have one, if he can't produce one? And secondly, when Democrats take power this coming election, I hope you understand that most Democrats support the idea that foreign aid to Israel is cut off for at least 10 years. There's got to be a price, just like you said before. There's got to be a price for what Netanyahu has dragged us into. Thanks.
2: Yeah, so to the first one, I mean, of course, we want to see the language. And it's just a memorandum of understanding. Understand, that means you have 60 days then, I think, to actually work out the details around nuclear weapons. It means next to nothing. And in fact, it may mean nothing because we're watching already the president start to huff and puff as the week goes on for the multiple times, right? So I'm not sure where he's at, but I hope we have an end to a war, period, because it's costing Americans mightily. Secondly, I think, you know, there are a lot more members of Congress. I think we're over 75 people now blocking the Bombs Act that we've introduced to make sure that money's not going to Israel for bombs. I think there is a different approach, especially given what Benjamin Netanyahu continues to do. He's not working in the region's best interest. I think many members see that. But that's where, honestly, we're going to have to talk to our elected officials to make sure they really understand where the American people are. I think I get it, but I think we need to make sure other people get that as well.
0: Kathy in Green Bay, Wisconsin, you're on the air with Congressman Pocan.
3: Good morning, gentlemen. Too bad. I wish I lived in your district, and I didn't live in this one. I'm calling about the roadless rule, and apparently Mike Lee has put into, let's see, Barrasso's Wildfire Prevention Act, something that would repeal the roadless rule, not change it, not modernize it, repeal it. Do you have any idea of what's going on with that? And do you have any idea what's going on with that?
2: Yeah, unfortunately, I don't. I mean, you know, Senate actions until they kind of come over by us sometimes, especially on this, that's not getting the super high profile news coverage. I just don't know offhand. I apologize, Kathy, on that. But we'll take a look and see if there's something that we need to be extra aware of. Thanks to you flagging it.
0: You know, it's so refreshing to hear a politician say, I'm not sure, but I'll look into it. Larry in Fayetteville, North Carolina, you're on the air with Congressman Pocan.
4: Yes, hello, Tom, my favorite talk show host.
0: Thank you.
4: And also to Congressman Pocan, I just want to ask a question. I feel like in my heart this time we have enough Republican clans, you know, and independents along with Democrats that will give the Democrats the power. I believe we're going to get the Senate, the House, and the presidency. But this time when we get it, do you really feel that we would have enough people And I know you can't predict everything, sir, but do you feel like there will be enough people to really get some real guardrails to avoid what this guy has done from ever happening again? I can't hardly sleep at night no more what this guy does and his Confederate friends.
5: Thank you, Larry.
4: That's my question, sir. Okay.
2: Yeah, thanks, Larry. I'll tell you, I'm going to give you a yes, but yes, there actually absolutely is the interest by Democrats to do something. I mean, we're as outraged with what we're seeing happen by Donald Trump, from the rising costs to what he's doing to health care and child care and things in this country, and the corruption, the daily corruption out of this administration. The asterisk, though, is the Senate has these rules with the filibuster that you need 60 votes. So we can pass things out of the House, but unless the Senate kind of figures that part out, that's been our barrier on passing H.R. 1, the most comprehensive campaign finance, elections reform, and ethics reform bill ever introduced in Congress, and passing a lot of other legislation. Absolutely, though, members are just as outraged, I can assure you, from the conversations I have with almost every single Democrat. My concern would just be what happens with the Senate.
0: Congressman, we have a little less than a minute to the break here, to a hard break. I'm curious, what Trump is doing, by and large, the things that Larry's referring to, are by and large heavily supported by these right-wing billionaires, from the Koch brothers with their oil interests to Peter Thiel and Palantir and his security interests, quack, quack, quack, right? How does our political system deal with this oligarchy that was imposed on us by five corrupt Republicans on the Supreme Court and Citizens United?
2: Yeah, well, and this is Donald Trump, right? His most pressing concern is he and his family. Second is his peer group, right? So that's why Elon Musk and all the others get the attention they get and why they're so embedded into government right now. But we need to stand up against that, because that's a very few people who are taking advantage of all the rest of us. So I just think we need to have a populist fight back from the people and from elected officials.
0: Yeah, I'm with you. I'm with you. Very well said. Congressman Mark Pocan is with us, one of the genuinely good guys, former chair of the Congressional Progressive Caucus, representing the 2nd District of Wisconsin and the U.S. House of Representatives. Pocan.house.gov is his website and his Blue Sky handle. We'll be back with more of your calls for Representative Mark Pocan. It's Middays with Mark here on the Tom Hartman Program.
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0: We'll be right back with your calls for Congressman Mark Pocan.

This is the Commonwealth Report, news for the public, not the powerful. You can follow us at commonwealthreport.news. Did Trump just threaten to bomb a country he says he's making peace with? We were told there was a deal, a peace deal with Iran. Done. Settled. Then Trump stood in front of reporters at the Group of Seven summit in France and blew what can only be called a temper tantrum. A reporter asked if the agreement is final. Trump said, no, it's not. And then this, quote, if I don't like it, we'll go back to dropping bombs. If he doesn't like it? If they don't behave? Like a 10-year-old threatening to flip the board the second he loses? So which is it? Do we have a deal or did he lie to us again? A 14-point agreement is supposedly set to be signed Friday, and he wasn't done. He ripped Barack Obama over the old nuclear deal and sneered that the Iranians called Obama a name we can't say on the air. When the president treats war like a toy he can throw across the room, everybody should be concerned. What's a payback squad, and why is Kash Patel paying one with your money? Dean Blundell is reporting that the FBI director is now the subject of a formal congressional investigation. One official House Judiciary, unofficial House Judiciary letterhead, Congressman Jamie Raskin, accuses Kash Patel of funneling more than $1 million of our tax dollars to a handpicked crew of loyalist agents. They've got a name for them on Capitol Hill now, the Payback Squad. According to the letter, some agents pulled in as much as $8,000 every pay period on top of their salaries, allegedly blowing past the legal limits. Raskin says, quote, your office may be knowingly breaking federal law. At the same time, Patel fired decorated agents like former acting director Brian Driscoll, a Medal of Valor recipient, now suing him. Pay the loyal, fire the honest? Patel hasn't answered the charges. He's got until June 29th. This is not law enforcement. This is a protection racket with a badge. Can a president cancel a Senate hearing because he lost a vote? At 3:54 in the morning, Trump fired off a Truth Social post canceling the Senate confirmation hearing.

government is his property, and the law is whatever he posted last. Should a sitting president own a bank the government has to back? Trump's own crypto company, World Liberty Financial, co-founded with his three sons, is about to get federal banking privileges. The Office of the Comptroller of the Currency is expected to approve a national trust charter any day now. And who runs that office? Jonathan Gould, appointed by Trump. Former staffers say a rejection is all but impossible. The charter lets Trump's firm pump out its own digital coin and dodge state regulators. Trump's already reported pocketing $57 million from this thing. Senator Elizabeth Warren puts it plainly, quote, the OCC's review is a sham. Think about what this means. The president is using a federal agency he controls to hand his private business the backing of the United States government. That's not capitalism. That's a king cashing in. How do you vote for the man who helped kill Roe and has no regrets? Senator Susan Collins of Maine was asked this week whether she regrets voting to confirm Brett Kavanaugh to the Supreme Court. Kavanaugh, of course, was part of the majority that overturned Roe v. Wade and ripped the right to choose away from millions of American women. Collins says she has no regrets. She told her reporters, I do disagree with Justice Kavanaugh's vote, but she'd do it all again. Remember back in 2018, Collins looked America in the eye and promised us Kavanaugh saw Roe as settled law? She was wrong, of course, or she wasn't honest. One or the other of them was lying. Now she's in the fight for her political life, trailing Democrat Graham Platner. When a senator won't own the consequences of her own vote, the voters get to own it for her in November. Doge just cost you $1 billion and your stake. Here's where the chainsaw approach to government lands. A flesh-eating parasite called a New World screwworm has crossed into Texas for the first time in decades. They found it in a three-week-old calf near the Mexican border. The larvae burrow into living flesh and can kill an animal in a week. Last year, Elon Musk's Doge cut the program that monitored and contained this exact parasite. It cost about $15 million a year, penny pinched. Today, the administration says it needs more than $1 billion to fight the outbreak. Congresswoman Pramila Jayapal calls it peak incompetence. Beef prices are already up more than 20% since Trump took office, and they're about to climb higher. They saved $15 million and torched $1 billion. And Doge itself cost taxpayers an estimated $165 billion. And we all pay for it at the grocery store. And that's the way it is today, Wednesday, June 17th, 2026. I'm Tom Hartman. Change starts with you. You can be calling your Democratic or Republican representatives to let them know what you think by calling 202-224-3121. It's the Capitol switchboard. It'll get you right through to them.

0: 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Check it out. 34 minutes past the hour. Welcome back. Okay, there we go. Welcome back. Congressman Mark Pocan is with us for the hour, taking your calls. Congressman, I mentioned at the very top of the hour that we've had three times, Nixon, Reagan, and Bush, and arguably fourth, Trump, with Russia, where Republicans conspired, basically committed treason to become president. I just wanted to play for you. This is a little 30-second clip that most people haven't heard. It's from the LBJ Library. And this is when Lyndon Johnson got the tape of the phone conversation between the Nixon campaign and the president of South Vietnam, saying, if you don't go to Paris and don't sign the peace deal that LBJ worked out with you, I will make you rich. And LBJ calls up Everett Dirksen. Have you heard this clip, Congressman?
1: No, I haven't heard the clip.
0: This is amazing. LBJ calls up Everett Dirksen, the godfather of the Republicans in Senate and Barry Goldwater's best friend, and has this conversation. This is just 30 seconds out of about, this is about a 10-minute conversation, but this is amazing.
2: Here's the latest information we got. The agent says that

0: just talked to the boss in New Mexico. And he says that you must hold out. Just hold on until after the election. We know what Q is saying to them out there.
1: Yeah.
0: We're pretty well informed on both ends. Now, I'm reading their hand, Everett. I don't want to get this in the campaign.
1: That's right.
0: And they oughtn't to be doing this. This is treason.
1: I know.
2: And there we go. And we didn't learn about it for 25 years.
3: Wow.
2: Isn't that incredible? All right. Back to the calls here. Jim in Brookfield, Wisconsin. Jim, you're on the air with Congressman Pocan.
4: Hello, Tom and Congressman. My question is, will the Democrats be ready for the upcoming midterms to tie all the incumbents in Congress and Senate, tie Donald Trump to them like an anchor and not let them off the hook like, oh, Donald Trump's not on the ballot. He's not running. I'm not Donald Trump. They need to make it very crystal clear that they've been complicit in everything he's done by not doing anything and even, you know, raising one question. And circling back to Wisconsin, Congressman Pocan, I'm just wondering, why haven't we seen any ads with by the Democrats regarding the Republican candidate for governor, Tom Tiffany? He's not an incumbent for governor, obviously, but he's been a congressman who has been complicit 100% with Donald Trump. And I don't think it's too early right now to start running some ads saying, a vote for Tom Tiffany is a vote for Donald Trump and all the chaos that we've are currently having. Thank you.
3: Yeah, the first one's so easy. Yes, of course. You know, whether it be the cost that everyone's paying more because of Donald Trump, the lack of care, people losing health care and having their health care get more expensive under Donald Trump, and the corruption of the Trump administration across many, many different issues. Donald Trump is front and center. Midterms are a referendum on the party in charge at the White House. And, you know, Donald Trump will be exhibit A, B, C, D, and all the rest of the letters. So that's going to happen. In Wisconsin, there's all kinds of social media already I see that the Democratic Party and others are putting out there on Tom Tiffany. As you know, in Wisconsin, you know, our weather isn't all that good all the time. So in summer, sometimes is not the best time to run some ads, as opposed to, I wish maybe some of the people running for governor would have done things in April and May when people pay a little more attention. Also, our dollars are limited. You know, we get outspent about 4-5 to 1 by Republicans nationally, especially with the money that Trump is sitting on, if he spends it all. And so we have to be a little careful about saving it for when we need it. But they are using the more cost-effective yet ways of using social media to get that message across. And I'm seeing it pop up, so I hope you are too.
2: John in Minneapolis, you are on the air with Congressman Pocan.
5: Yes, I have a question for the congressman. I, you know, I've heard that Social Security is going to run out in 2032. And, you know, what are congressmen like yourself doing to either prepare for that or to stop that from happening? I think we need to take the cap off of that 180,000, you know, everything over that people don't pay anymore into Social Security. But also, you know, immigrant policy has damaged Social Security by, you know, their policies by restricting immigration, you know, and making it, and, you know, it's all based on racism, basically. Social Security has lost $25 billion yearly. So, and this comes from the Institute of Taxation and, you know, Economics. So just those two.
2: Thank you, John.
5: Issues, basically.
2: Thank you.
3: Yes, I think John Larson from Connecticut has the bill that most of us are on that would fix Social Security. And I think it does a number of other things besides just the fund. But to me, the core is two things. One, you're exactly right. You lift the cap. It's the only regressive tax I really know of that we have. We're at about $180,000 this year. If you make more than that, you don't pay another dime into Social Security. So where every other bit of taxation, the more you make, the more you pay. It's a progressive tax system. It's a regressive one for this. So if we lift the cap, I think you fund the fund for another 75 years into the future. So there's, to me, an easy fix. However, I will also say Congress always waits to the very last minute to deal with it. But I think, you know, while we're doing it, there's a few other things we need to update, like the amount of money you can still make and not have count against you, because that hasn't been changed for decades, and some other things. I think, again, all part of that bill that John Larson has. I think it's the Social Security 2100 Act, but I might be wrong on the name of that.
2: Does it reverse Reagan putting an income tax on Social Security?
3: I'd have to look again what the bill fully does, but it does. It's more comprehensive. It's not just lifting the cap to keep the fund going, but it's also addressing a number of other things. And I think that is a component of it as well, but I don't have it in front of me.
2: We'll double check. Thank you. Devon in Twin Cities, Minnesota, you're on the air with Congressman Pocan.
1: Hi, Congressman. Say, I am concerned that this morning it's not national news that yesterday 15 American citizens living in the Twin Cities were hauled out of their homes, arrested, and taken to the federal building in St. Paul. They were charged with being members of Antifa, a non-existent organization. They were charged with somehow interfering with ICE. And we haven't seen charges for the people who killed Rene Good and Preddy, but yet citizens of America are being arrested for exercising their constitutional rights. What are the Democrats doing about this today?
3: Yeah, so this falls in the category probably of everything that Trump. I think this is the directive. I believe it was NSPM 7, and if I'm getting it wrong, it's because
2: that's right. Okay. Presidential Memorandum 7. Yeah.
3: The one that
2: identifies anybody who says queer people are okay or has, quote, anti-American sentiments is
3: anti-American, anti-capitalist, right? Yeah. All this sort of craziness is in there, and that's what they're using for this. But again, that is only the directive. It's not an act of Congress. Congress can certainly, if you have a different Congress, fight against it. This Congress won't fight for anything. That's the problem. I say, you know, no matter what you point to, this current Congress, Mike Johnson is the so-called speaker, will never stand up for the American people or for the rights, according to the Constitution, for Congress itself. But you're right. It is a totally made-up, bogus thing. I've said, Tom, the only thing I know about Antifa is I think there's a drag queen who goes by Antifa, and that's the only person I know that actually exists with that name.
2: Yeah. Well, other than my dad, who volunteered for World War II straight out of high school to go fight the fascists, he was an anti-fascist. But I get it.
3: I think even my bio, I think on social media, I think we had the word anti-fascist just because it's so ridiculous that they think there's, you know, some organization or whatever it is behind this. This is people fighting for the life of our democracy, right? I mean, that to them makes you criminal.
2: It's crazy. Morris in Inglewood, California, you are on the air with Congressman Pocan.
6: Hey, good morning, gentlemen. Congressman, let me ask you a question. I believe that AIPAC is part of the Epstein class. And you mentioned yourself earlier that Bibi Netanyahu was tied into the AIPAC, and which means they're tied into the Israeli Mossad. Now, if we really want to clean stuff up in here and get real about this, about these AIPAC people, because they're occupying our government. They're in violation of the Foreign Agent Registration Act of 1938, I think it was. But anyway, let me get to my point. Akeem Jeffries is taking money from AIPAC. Chuck Schumer is taking money from AIPAC. You hear a lot of people complaining about why Democrats are doing this and why Democrats are doing that. If you want to get the people back on your team, you get rid of AIPAC people who are taking money from AIPAC. You start with them. You get Akeem Jeffries. You don't make him Speaker of Congress. You put maybe somebody from the squad, and then we know you're real. But I want to ask you this question. Do you believe that AIPAC is part of the Epstein class? And I'll talk to take your comments off the air. All right.
3: Yeah, I mean, I think there's a lot of things part of the Epstein class, right? Anything that shows an overly having more influence than they should from a certain special status or level. But I want to answer it this way, because I think if I ask people right now on the street in Madison, Wisconsin, a very well-informed district, you know, highly educated with a big university in town, I'll bet you 90 out of 100, maybe 95 out of 100 don't know what AIPAC is. What we do have to focus on is Citizens United. You want to stop big money, period. Whether it's AIPAC, whether it's AI, whether it's cryptocurrency, whether it's the defense industry, whether it's any other industry out there, that big money dwarfs the voices of the average person when it comes to campaigns. And that's skews results and makes it tougher to have the democracy we should have. So I want to lift it up to 30,000 foot. And honestly, ending Citizens United will affect so many things that every single listener cares about, no matter what your priority issue. I guarantee things will get better if we end Citizens United. And that has to be our goal.
2: Amen. In fact, in John Paul Stevens's dissent in Citizens United, he said this decision would have given Tokyo Rose during World War II the power to lobby American members of Congress and speak to the American public the same as an American member of Congress. It's incredible. It's just incredible. 46 minutes past the hour. Congressman Mark Pocan with us. It's Middays with Mark.
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2: Pocan, P-O-C-A-N, .house.gov is both his website and his blue sky handle. We'll be right back with your calls for Congressman Mark Pocan, the Chair Emeritus of the Congressional Progressive Caucus. Welcome back. Douglas in Dewey, Arizona. You're on the air with Congressman Pocan.
8: Yeah, I got 2 points I'd like to make. One is I would love to see Congress fix Social Security and Medicare, because there's so many young people that don't believe they're going to get it. And what I'm afraid of this fall is the Democrats winning, and they really need to drive a stake and be a vampire's lair and drive that stake right through fascism. And I'll take your comment off the air.
3: Yeah, Douglas, I think you're right. A lot of younger folks are like, that money's not going to be there. And it's so easy to fix that fund. We just talked about that, right? By just lifting the cap and not having a regressive tax so that you pay, no matter how much you make, the same percent like we do pretty much every other tax. But also, if I could riff for a second on Medicare, I mean, you know, majority of people are now on a private alternative Medicare Advantage to Medicare. We need to make Medicare stronger by including dental, vision, and hearing, so you cover all real health care. And I think all of that should be on the Democrats' agenda. If I was anyone who's thinking about running in 2028, I think their central issue should be focused on health care, Tom, because what we just saw with 4 million people losing it through the Affordable Care Act, 7 more million people will lose it through the Medicaid changes after November. We're all paying too much. It was a business roundtable. 3 different people told me their increases in health care were over 30% in the last year for health care. Yeah. We're the only industrialized nation that doesn't do this right. We need to get it right. And I think that should be a major focus.
2: Yeah, bingo. I salute that. Dave in Buffalo, New York. Dave, you're on the air with Congressman Pocan.
9: Congressman Pocan, Tom, thank you. On my Threads account, the Meta has offered me that I'm twice in the media area, that I'm a member of a terrorist organization that the community should keep an eye out for me, and an organization called Antifa, and they went on, and it's been quotes, and it's like, and they did it twice. It's like, come on, you know. But my question is, can we staff the federal government and the teachers to 2026 staffing levels? It used to be around the 1980s or so, and then DOGE came in and hacked even more. Can we fully staff federal government and the teachers to the staffing levels of 2026? Thank you.
2: Thank you, Dave. And yeah, Mark Zuckerberg was sitting next to Trump at the cage fight.
3: So, quite honestly, most of the money that funds schools is based out of states' property taxes, right? It's not from the federal government. But one thing that we've seen states like Wisconsin do and others is this so-called school choice, the voucher programs, putting money into private schools. And now Donald Trump did a tax credit that's not like your normal when you make a donation, a percent of that comes back on your taxes. It's a dollar for dollar credit going towards this. And we recently, Gwen Moore from Wisconsin and myself and others introduced a bill to get rid of that dollar for dollar credit. But that, to me, is the real thing I'm worried about, is if you take money directly from public schools, and 3/4 of the people, at least from what I saw in Wisconsin, already attended those schools. So really, it's about tax policy and education policy. But you took money out of public schools to fund it. That's the real problem.
2: There you go. We'll be right back with in 1 minute with more of your calls for Congressman Mark Pocan. Stay with us. It's the Tom Hartman Program. It's Middays with Mark here on the Tom Hartman Program. Stick around.

0: Hey, thanks so much for sharing our program and for reaching out to our stations and sponsors and letting them know that you're listening. It really means a lot to us. You know, Richard Nixon and Spiro Agnew both took cash bribes while they were in the White House. Since then, you know, the Supreme Court, or at least five Republicans on the Supreme Court, made it a lot easier for politicians to take bribes with their Citizens United decision, which basically legalized political bribery as long as it's done through campaigns or PACs or super PACs. But for some people, there's just never enough money, right? Donald Trump has been running small-time hustles to make money for decades, selling sneakers, Bibles, steaks, vodka, water. But now he's hit the big time. He's got these fungible tokens, right? Fungible crypto assets, which are basically just digital pictures of Donald Trump that say, fight, fight, fight. And he has turned them into an $8 billion machine. His wife is in on this, too, with his Trump coin. It's a new way that foreign powers and billionaires in the United States can just shovel money into Donald Trump's pocket. There's a whole article about it over at HartmanReport.com titled Presidential Payola, the Evolution of Political Bribery. Check it out. 52 minutes past the hour. Congressman Mark Pocan taking your calls for the hour. Jan in Tucson, Arizona. You're on the air with Congressman Pocan.
1: Hi, Congressman Pocan and Tom. I'm calling because... Can you hear me okay?
0: Yeah.
1: Okay. I'm calling... one of the reasons for the call is I listened to a podcast a couple nights ago, and the gentleman that was speaking was Jason Stanley. I don't know if you're familiar with him.
0: He's a fascism expert.
1: Yeah. And it was so inspiring to me because for the last several years, you know, I get so exhausted listening to the news and all of the horrible things that's happening with the Trump administration and all of the crimes and things that he's doing. And I get so frustrated and I say, well, why doesn't anybody do anything about it? And what inspired me was he did talk about when the, you know, of course we have to win the Congress and the Senate back, but when we do, you know, it's never going to go back to being the old America. Donald Trump has changed everything.
0: So, and Jan, what's your question for the... Oh, I'm sorry, you're getting right to it. Go for it.
1: What are we going to do to rebuild the new America? I mean, the Republicans ran on Make America Great Again. The Democrats need to run on something along those lines to say how we're going to rebuild our country from all of this to inspire people that it can be fixed.
0: Yeah, a new deal, Congressman?
2: Yeah. We always have our first 10 bills, right? And those are often things we're signaling during the election what we want to do. So that, at least from the House perspective. But, I mean, I agree with you, Tom. I mean, honestly, you know, FDR was our greatest president. If someone came in really with an FDR approach, talking about how, you know, Medicare for All, talking about if we can't get rid of Citizens United before then, getting rid of Citizens United, you know, you'd have someone really talking about a really strong populist platform. I think there's a few people talking around the edges of some of those things right now, and that's good. But you will see the first 10 bills that we'll put out there. Our problem will be, Jan, is what we've had traditionally. They go to the Senate. They need 60 votes because of the filibuster rules, and that is going to be very, very difficult again. So we do have to figure our ways around that to actually do some of the positive stuff that we need to, that people are going to expect us to do. And, you know, I'm not sure the direct answer is there right now, whether the Senate will do that.
0: Bill in Clifton, New Jersey, you're on the air with Congressman Pocan.
3: Yeah, hi. Since the days of Doge, I was wondering if there was ever like a balance sheet before Congress on how much we've spent, how much we really saved. And the other thing is, can we repurpose the letters that were taken off the Kennedy Center to the reflecting pool to make it the Donald Trump Mosquito Preserve?
0: Memorial Swamp.
2: Yeah. Yeah, I like that idea. I may have to put that in the suggestion box. No, we don't really see savings per se. I mean, because we see what we spend as a government, what we invest in the American people through the programs that we do. But, you know, Doge, here's one of the things that I'm most excited about, Tom. If we get the majority in November, I should be in line to be the chair of the subcommittee that has oversight over the White House budget, Office of Management budget, and everything that Doge did. And I truly believe Doge cost us more money than they ever saved. Watching the people they fired and had to rehire, watching the inefficiency that they put everywhere, watching just the screwworm issue, right, that we're seeing happen among many, many, many other things. And we just have to expose that for the American people, because I think so often people think there's a lot of waste in government. We should never have any waste. But often investing in, honestly, you know, vaccines for kids around the world and for electrifying medical clinics, other things, has dividends for us as a country. And we have to expose, again, the good that we do as a nation, especially for the American people, and the more that we could by having universal health care, for example. We need to do a better job of it when we get those reins of power.
0: Yeah. You know, John Mitchell, Nixon's attorney general, spent 19 months in prison. I am hopeful that you guys are seriously looking at Todd Blanche and the Doge boys who stole all our Social Security information. We have about
2: those Doge boys. I'll tell you that those depositions stood out so much on how inept that whole process was. But they're still stealing money that Congress appropriated under this unitary executive theory, which is 250 years of this country never happened. They're violating law, and we need to stand up to all that as well.
0: Boy, am I with you. Congressman Mark Pocan, Congressman, thanks so much for dropping by today. It's always such a pleasure having you with us. We really appreciate it. I think it's been more than a decade we've been doing this, and it's just great. Thank you.
2: Well, very glad to, Tom. Love your program and love your listeners.
0: Thank you, and we love you too, sir. So, Congressman Mark Pocan, pocan.house.gov. Thank you, sir. On the other side of the break, for decades, Americans learned the treasonous truth, too late to do anything about it. Will this time be different? Stick around.
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7: This is Bird Note. The white-tailed kite is a bird of prey with an uncanny ability. Facing her slender body into the wind, with pointed wings and broad tail outstretched, the bird appears to hover mid-air, like, well, a kite. White-tailed kites are mostly pale, except for black patches on their wings and their signature red eyes. They only live in a few states in the U.S., but they're common in grasslands throughout much of Central and South America, where they hunt for rodents and small prey. These raptors can be territorial during the breeding season, when males defend prime hunting grounds to feed their mate and chicks. But the rest of the year, kites are more gregarious. It's not unusual to find 100 kites roosting in the same clump of trees. Though white-tailed kites are globally abundant, they still face threats from habitat loss as humans convert native grasslands to farms, pastures, and urban developments. We can support these graceful raptors by preserving the grasslands they call home. For Bird Note, I'm Michael Stein. This episode is dedicated in memory of Alice Ashbaugh, a lifelong birdwatcher and amateur ornithologist.

0: Hello, X-Ray listeners, and welcome again to Jazz in Portland. I'm Tom Scully, filling in for Thomas Smith. Here's some events for the week of June 1st. Monday, June 1st, at Corkscrew Wine Bar, 1665 Southeast Bybee Boulevard, Annette Lohman, Jazz Voice, 7 to 9 p.m. At Joe Bar and Rotisserie at Papa Haydn, 715 Northwest 23rd Avenue, Jazz Francais, 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

0: Welcome back to the second hour of the program. My op-ed today over at HartmanReport.com is, one that summarizes a rant I went off on yesterday or the day before. And I've said many times, but I think it's so important to understand. I played this clip for Congressman Pocan in the last hour, so I won't play it again. Actually, I will in just a minute. But for decades, Americans learned the treasonous truth after the votes were counted. And this time is different. This is going to be, I think, our first chance to head them off at the pass, to reveal to the American people how corrupt and criminal and, frankly, treasonous the GOP has been for over 50 years, ever since 1968. It started in 68. LBJ and Hubert Humphrey had negotiated peace with the South and North Vietnamese. Nixon learned about it. He sent his people. Anna Chenault was his representative. She lived in New Mexico. She reached out to the South Vietnamese president, Thieu, and said, I'll make you rich. Nixon will make you rich if you don't go to Paris and don't sign the peace deal. And President Johnson responded to that. You can play this out of my computer with this conversation with Everett Dirksen.
1: Here's the latest information we got. The agent says that they just talked to the boss in New Mexico. Uh-huh. And that he says that you must hold out. Just hold on until after the election. We know what Thieu is saying to them out there.
2: Yeah.
1: We're pretty well informed on both ends. Now, I'm reading. This is treason.
2: I know.
0: If Democrats had known that Richard Nixon was in the process of committing treason in August and September of 1968, we could have been in the streets and stopped it and made Hubert Humphrey president. And LBJ wouldn't have flipped the Supreme Court from majority Democratic appointee to majority Republican appointee with Harry Blackmun and Lewis Powell. If we had known. Then it happened again. In November of 1979, students in Iran took over the U.S. Embassy and held 54 people hostages there. 2 months later, Abul Hassan Banisadr, an Iranian politician, was elected president of Iran on the platform of releasing the hostages and normalizing relationships with the United States. This was our opportunity, and Jimmy Carter was working with Banisadr to do this, to diminish the power of the mullahs and make Iran something closer to a democratic republic. But Ronald Reagan would have nothing to do with it. Ronald Reagan saw an opportunity here because the hostages were crippling Jimmy Carter's popularity. And so Reagan's campaign reached out to the mullahs and said, let's stop Banisadr. I think I called him president. He was prime minister. Let's stop Banisadr. And if you refuse to release the hostages until after the election so that Reagan will beat Carter, then the Reagan administration, will sell you missiles for your F-15s and spare tires and parts for your military and weaponry in violation of American law. We'll do it under the table. And the Iranians said, the mullahs said, cool, we'll take that deal. And so they released the hostages literally to the minute when Reagan put his hand in the Bible on January 20th, 1981, to be sworn in. That was the minute they released the hostages. And that was their way of saying, we got a deal. And Reagan sold them weapons right up until 1985 when he got busted. We called that Iran-Contra. Again, had Americans known that the Reagan campaign was willing to commit treason, was actually actively in the process of committing treason in order to make Reagan president and screw Carter, we could have gotten out in the streets. We could have prevented the Reagan presidency when he declared war on unions, gutted the American middle class, dropped the top income tax rate from 74 down to 25%, stopped enforcing the antitrust laws, gutted aid to higher education. So now suddenly college cost a fortune. We could have stopped all that. And Jimmy Carter had this plan. In fact, he had the legislation for it, for America, for 20% of our electricity to come from solar power by the year 2000. Reagan put an end to that, too. That was 1980. So then it happened again in 2000. Bill Clinton's vice president, Al Gore, was running against Texas Governor George W. Bush. And it was a squeaker. It came right down to one state, Florida. And Jeb Bush was the governor of Florida, George's brother. And he ordered Catherine Harris, his secretary of state, to take a list of Texas felons and merge it against the Florida voter roll. They only seriously looked at last names, a lot of Gonzalez's, a lot of Washington's, a lot of Brown's, a lot of Jackson's. And sure enough, at least 10,000 African-Americans and as many as 70,000 people altogether, most of them Hispanic or black, were purged from the voting rolls so that George W. could win by 537 votes. Again, Al Gore, I met with Al Gore, talked with him when he came here to Portland. I introduced him to a crowd of a couple thousand people at the Rose Garden. And he was like, yeah, we got screwed. Had we known at the time that this was going on, we could have been in the streets and we could have stopped it. And then in 2016, you had the Russians supporting Donald Trump for election and flooding, micro-targeting individuals via principally Facebook, via social media, with anti-Hillary Clinton, pro-George W. Bush, or pro-Donald Trump messages. And you had a fourth Republican elected president based on having cut a deal with a hostile foreign power. First Vietnam, then Iran, and then, you know, here we are now. And Trump is openly trying now to rig this false election. Right? We've seen this now four times. Four Republican presidents committing treason to become president. The last legitimately elected Republican president was Dwight Eisenhower. And by the way, he wanted to expand Social Security and did, and wanted to increase union membership and did, and wanted to maintain the 91% or 90% top income tax rate and did. He was the last good Republican. So now we can see this coming. Right? We know this is the good news. The good news is that this time is going to be different because for the first time since 1968, Democrats know in advance, or at least a lot. We may not know everything that Trump is going to do, but we know a lot of what he's trying to do. He's trying to use the post office against us. You're going to have Musk and Zuckerberg spinning their social media. You're going to have the Ellison family spinning it on CBS and CNN. You got the Murdoch billionaires spinning it on Fox. You've got ICE disrupting the ballots. You've got seized ballots. You've got corrupted mail. You've got, you know, highly deceptive AI-generated deepfake videos down in Texas putting James Tallarico in a dress. I mean, we see all this stuff going on before the election. The last four times, it was after the election that we learned that a Republican had committed treason. So, forewarned is forearmed. Get ready. This is going to be a big one. This is the fate and future of democracy in America. This is the fate and future of our republic. So make sure you're registered to vote. Get out there. Get active. Tag your it. We'll be right back.
2: This is the Tom Hartman Program.
0: Exposing the con in conservative. I'll be back with more of the news of the day and your calls in just a moment.

0: And welcome back, Liz in Brooklyn. Hey, Liz, what's up?
1: Hi, Tom. Been listening to you since the passage of the People Are Corporations or Corporations.
0: Oh,
1: are
0: my goodness, since 2010, yeah, since Citizens United.
1: Yeah, and Air America and Randy and Rachel. And anyway, here we are still. And sorry, I'm loading into my car. I'm commuting from the Upper Peninsula of Michigan.
0: Oh, cool.
1: To Brooklyn, where I'm experiencing the Shia and the working class, city mouse meets country mouse.
0: I get it.
1: I was excited to meet your or to talk to the Wisconsin guy because people in the Upper Peninsula are so remote that we have to either go through Wisconsin for medical care or through the Lower Peninsula.
0: Yeah, no, I'm familiar. I used to live in the Upper Peninsula, at least for it was the summer of, I forget which year, I think 1970 maybe. Louise and I moved up there, maybe 69. No, it must have been 71. It was the first year after we were married. We spent the summer living up there. Yeah. Anyway. It was on the edge of the Chippewa National Forest. Newberry, Michigan. In fact, I was running the radio station, WNBY. I ran that radio station, and I was on the air there all day long. So what's up, Liz?
1: I have a particular urgency about the world can't wait. I can't wait for a November election. I can't wait. I mean, not like, ooh, I can't wait, I'm so excited. Meaning, we can't wait. It's like when the AIDS epidemic came and the
0: I'm sorry, Liz. I'm going to have to drop you because we can't use language like that on the air, and we have to officially apologize if anybody was offended. So my apologies. Liz, thanks for the call. Paul in Ambler, Pennsylvania. Hey, Paul, what's on your mind today?
2: Hi, Tom. I just saw, I think it was last night, a Republican congressman. He had a town hall, and one of his constituents got up and asked him, we really need health care. Why can't we lower the age for Medicare? He said, we've got Medicare up and running. It's there. He said, I know we probably can't do it for everybody tomorrow, but, tomorrow we could lower the age.
0: Right.
2: And then every...
0: What did he say?
2: Often, we can't afford it. At which point he got booed. But here's what I wanted to say.
0: Yeah.
2: There is a bill in Congress. It's already been written up. Essentially, you have to change two letters of the Medicare Act. You change 6-5 to 4-0.
0: Mm-hmm.
2: Now, they've got co-sponsors.
0: Or 5-0 or 3-0.
2: Yeah. Whatever. And you, just for starters, and what I wanted to say, and I think Congressman Pocan alluded to, he says, well, we have 10 bills. We can't wait for justice for Trump. We need to take care of the people first.
0: The Democrats
2: have to vote in lower age for Medicare and gives the people something right away.
0: I'm with you, Paul. You know, this is part of the debate that's going on inside the Democratic caucus is, you know, how much do we spend on justice and how much do we spend on doing the right thing for everybody? Great point, Paul. Thank you so much. 19 minutes past the hour.

Tired of spin and billionaire-backed news? The Commonwealth Report delivers truth with backbone. 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Democracy belongs to you. So what do we call the really, really mind-bogglingly rich? You know, at the founding of the Republic, they were referred to as speculators or moneyed interest or aristocrats. In the years leading up to the Civil War, we called them the cotton lords and the plantation aristocracy. In the late 19th century, they were the robber barons. In the 1930s, FDR called them the economic royalists. But since the Reagan Revolution, we've just called them billionaires. And now, you know, some of them want to call themselves tech bros. Like, that's kind of a good thing, you know, like tech is positive and bros, you know, like Mark Zuckerberg saying we need more masculine energy in American business culture. So we need a new phrase. I would like to suggest the morbidly rich. Morbidly suggests unhealthy. And the vast riches that some of these people have is unhealthy to our democracy, particularly since five Republicans on the Supreme Court said that morbidly rich people can buy politicians. And it's unhealthy for them, too. So morbidly rich. There's an op-ed over at HartmanReport.com all about it. Check it out.

0: right, 2 minutes past the hour. Welcome back. So Donald Trump says, we'll go back to dropping bombs on their heads. He just loves that. Oh, blood, guts, gore, yeah. This guy has no internal life. You know, there's a story over on Raw Story this morning about how he has no friends. He has no intimate relations. His wife doesn't even talk to him. They don't live together. They haven't for years, decades. He has no close friends. He just has, you know, suck up relationships, and he burns them. The only relationship he has is with his base, with this kind of blind mass of people who just, you know, blindly follow him and love him no matter what, and post these memes for him and things. I mean, it's very, very sick. And now, you know, he just went nuts. I mean, this is something he said this morning at the G7. After he said, $300 billion for Iran, $300 billion for Iran, no problem. It won't come from us. It'll come from the Gulf states, and only if they behave. And then he goes off on this. He says, nobody could have made this deal. I mean, the JCPOA done by Obama, he handed them $1.7 billion in cash, gave them hundreds of millions, gave them billions. He gave them $1.7 billion in cash, green cash from banks into a Boeing 757 and flew it into Iran, and they stood at the plane. I have pictures of it, like, oh, my God, look at this money he's given us. He tried to bribe his way out. Wait a minute. Trump this morning is bragging about the fact that it was a terrible thing that Barack Obama bribed the Iranians with $1.7 billion of their own money. But he's going to arrange $300 billion of Saudi money and Emirati money and Kuwaiti money and, you know, whatnot. To maybe not Kuwaiti, but anyhow, you get the point. To go to Iran, and that's not a bribe. That's a noble, that's the art of the deal. I think there's a lot of Republicans who are just choking right now on this. Meanwhile, this is an astonishing story. Dean Blundell broke this morning over at Dean Blundell, blundell.substack.com. The headline, Cash Patel built a payback squad inside the FBI to go after Trump's enemies and paid them off with $1 million taxpayer dollars. $1 million taxpayer dollars. This is incredible. And it looks like this is a payoff for silence. And that's the question that Jamie Raska is asking. Here's what's going on. Patel has got a squad around him, right, who protect his girlfriend and fly her around and protect him. And they have been there and seen all this stuff, you know, that Patel is accused of. Jamie Raskin wrote a letter pointing this out. He says he references Patel's, quote, indiscretions at the Poodle Room, Ned's, Rao's, Lower Broadway, The Strip, the Milano Cortina Olympics, when joining you on date nights and bro trips alike. So this is like Omerita, right? The mafia conspiracy of silence. He's paying $8,000 extra every 2 weeks to these agents around him, and he's taking it out of the budget for bonuses for FBI agents who do a really great job. And every year there's a bunch of them who get these bonuses because they really did something spectacular. He's drained that budget, and he's giving it to these guys who watched him get drunk over and over and over again. Watched him be so smashed he couldn't show up. Watched him, you know, lock himself in his room because he was just blackout drunk, or at least that's the allegation. And he's paying them to keep the damn mouth shut. Or there's others in the FBI that he's also paying to go after Trump's enemies. And he calls them the payback squad. If this is true, and Jamie Raskin, a solid congressman and a constitutional scholar and professor, is alleging that it is, then something beyond skeezy is going on in the FBI. Something criminal is going on in the FBI. Inquiring minds want to know, as the old newspaper slogan goes. What say you? I'll pick up your calls on the other side of the break. We'll be right back.
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0: Defending America from the GOP's weapons of mass deception. I'll be right back with your calls.

This is the Commonwealth Report, news for the public, not the powerful. You can follow us at commonwealthreport.news. Did Trump just threaten to bomb a country he says he's making peace with? We were told there was a deal, a peace deal with Iran. Done. Settled. Then Trump stood in front of reporters at the Group of Seven summit in France and blew what can only be called a temper tantrum. A reporter asked if the agreement is final. Trump said, no, it's not. And then this, quote, if I don't like it, we'll go back to dropping bombs. If he doesn't like it? If they don't behave? Like a 10-year-old threatening to flip the board the second he loses? So which is it? Do we have a deal or did he lie to us again? A 14-point agreement is supposedly set to be signed Friday, and he wasn't done. He ripped Barack Obama over the old nuclear deal and sneered that the Iranians called Obama a name we can't say on the air. When the president treats war like a toy he can throw across the room, everybody should be concerned. What's a payback squad, and why is Kash Patel paying one with your money? Dean Blundell is reporting that the FBI director is now the subject of a formal congressional investigation. One official House Judiciary, unofficial House Judiciary letterhead, Congressman Jamie Raskin, accuses Kash Patel of funneling more than $1 million of our tax dollars to a handpicked crew of loyalist agents. They've got a name for them on Capitol Hill now, the Payback Squad. According to the letter, some agents pulled in as much as $8,000 every pay period on top of their salaries, allegedly blowing past the legal limits. Raskin says, quote, your office may be knowingly breaking federal law. At the same time, Patel fired decorated agents like former acting director Brian Driscoll, a Medal of Valor recipient, now suing him. Pay the loyal, fire the honest? Patel hasn't answered the charges. He's got until June 29th. This is not law enforcement. This is a protection racket with a badge. Can a president cancel a Senate hearing because he lost a vote? At 3:54 in the morning, Trump fired off a Truth Social post canceling the Senate confirmation hearing for his pick to run national intelligence, Jay Clayton. Why? He's furious that Democrats won't back FISA, the warrantless spying power that expired on June 12th. He claims, in his words, the Democrats, quote, broke the deal. So now he says he won't sign any FISA extension unless Congress also passes his Voter Suppression Act, the so-called Save America Act, which demands photo ID and gutting mail-in ballots will prevent millions of married women from voting. Here's the thing. A president has no power to cancel a Senate hearing. None. He can pout, he can post at dawn, but this is a man who thinks the government

agency he controls to hand his private business the backing of the United States government. That's not capitalism. That's a king cashing in. How do you vote for the man who helped kill Roe and has no regrets? Senator Susan Collins of Maine was asked this week whether she regrets voting to confirm Brett Kavanaugh to the Supreme Court. Kavanaugh, of course, was part of the majority that overturned Roe v. Wade and ripped the right to choose away from millions of American women. Collins says she has no regrets. She told her reporters, "I do disagree with Justice Kavanaugh's vote, but she'd do it all again." Remember back in 2018, Collins looked America in the eye and promised us Kavanaugh saw Roe as settled law? She was wrong, of course, or she wasn't honest. One or the other of them was lying. Now she's in the fight for her political life, trailing Democrat Graham Platner. When a senator won't own the consequences of her own vote, the voters get to own it for her in November. Doge just cost you $1 billion and your stake. Here's where the chainsaw approach to government lands. A flesh-eating parasite called a New World screwworm has crossed into Texas for the first time in decades. They found it in a three-week-old calf near the Mexican border. The larvae burrow into living flesh and can kill an animal in a week. Last year, Elon Musk's Doge cut the program that monitored and contained this exact parasite. It cost about $15 million a year, penny pinched. Today, the administration says it needs more than $1 billion to fight the outbreak. Congresswoman Pramila Jayapal calls it peak incompetence. Beef prices are already up more than 20% since Trump took office, and they're about to climb higher. They saved $15 million and torched $1 billion. And Doge itself cost taxpayers an estimated $165 billion. And we all pay for it at the grocery store. And that's the way it is today, Wednesday, June 17th, 2026. I'm Tom Hartman. Change starts with you. You can be calling your Democratic or Republican representatives to let them know what you think by calling 202-224-3121. It's the Capitol Switchboard. It'll get you right through to them.

0: Don't let billionaires shape your understanding of the world. The Hartman Report brings you powerful, independent insight, free, clear, direct, and uncompromising. 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So MAGA Mike and the Republicans want a religious test for people running for public office. They want to know that you are sufficiently Christian to be worthy of being elected. Right. MAGA Mike is one of these seven mountain evangelicals. There are seven domains where these dominionists believe that we need to have religion completely take them over. Education, religion, family, business, government, military, arts and entertainment, and the media. Seriously. This is not what Jesus was preaching when he said, give unto Caesar what is Caesar and unto God what is God's. This is the opposite, in fact, of what Jesus was teaching. It's the opposite of Matthew 25, where Jesus said the only way to get to heaven is by feeding the hungry, healing the sick, helping the poor. This is counter-Christian, anti-Christian, in fact. In fact, I think you could say it is the Antichrist's work. There's a piece about it over at HartmanReport.com. Check it out.
1: Welcome
0: back. 35 minutes past the hour. Picking up your calls here. Oscar in Los Angeles. Hey, Oscar, what's on your mind today?
2: Hey, Tom. First of all, I'd like to say thank you for everything that you do. I wanted to talk to Congressman Pulliam, but, it looks like I ran out of time. Great history lesson on what you said about the Republicans, if we would have known. And I think we're in one right now where, like you said, why aren't Democrats pouncing on Mike Johnson's recording saying that if they win, they're going to cut what they call entitlements of Social Security, Medicaid, and Medicare?
0: Right. I'm guessing that will become part of a lot of campaign ads. I mean, keep in mind, we're in the summer right now, Oscar. June, July, August is a period of time, even in an election year, when a lot of people tune out of politics. I mean, our call volume goes down, our advertising goes down. Everything just kind of goes soft for 3 months. And so I'm expecting that kind of thing is going to become fairly prominent in September, October, and of course, November. So hang on to your hat. It's going to get wild. Yeah. Thanks a lot, Oscar.
2: Thank you. Good
0: talking to you. Chris in Harrisburg, Pennsylvania. Hey, Chris, what's on your mind today?
3: Hi, Tom. I wanted to speak with Representative Pocan, too. I'm very happy to see that he has the Stop the Grift Act in Congress, mm-hmm. which is the response to the Anti-Weaponization Fund.
0: Yeah.
3: And I see that it's been reopened by Judge Williams in Miami, trying to find out whether the court was defrauded because the IRS settled. Yep. Am I correct so far?
0: As far as I know, yeah.
3: Does Congress have anything to say about those funds going out since they keep the checkbook? And the other question is, it kind of sounds like circular reasoning. Representative Pocan is a federal Congress person, and the IRS is going to, according to his bill, tax everybody 100% of what they're handing over to the president to disperse to the January 6th insurrectionists.
0: Yeah.
3: Are we in Looney Tunes here, or am I just overthinking it?
0: No, none of the above, Chris. You're onto something here. Here's what's happened. Trump, back in 2010, the IRS busted Trump. They found in an audit that he had claimed a massive deduction for losses at Trump Tower Chicago, his failing Trump Tower.
3: That's Little John or whatever. He's in jail for 5 years.
0: That's right. And that was the guy who released his information. Yeah, that's. I'll get to that. But they discovered that he had claimed the same deduction 2 years in a row, which is a crime. It's against the law. And it saved him $100 million. And so they said, we want the $100 million. You owe us money. That was in 2010. He has owed $100 million since then, plus interest. It's probably $150 by now. On top of that, so Trump claims that because this guy who's now in prison, who is a contractor with the IRS, released his tax returns, and we all discovered that for at least 2 years, I think it was 2016 or 17 and 18, he only paid $750 a year in income tax total out of, millions and millions of dollars in income, that he was so harmed by that he needed $10 billion, and he needed the IRS to drop the $100 million claim against him, and to never again audit, investigate, or even look at the tax returns of him, Eric, Don Jr., Ivanka, Jared, the people who work for him, and his companies. Any company he's affiliated with, including World Liberty Financial and all of his crypto companies and his real estate companies and everything else, IRS, stay away. And so Todd Blanche writes this memo and makes all that real and creates this $1.8 billion slush fund as kind of the front for it, and says we're going to drop the $10 billion lawsuit, and we're going to settle with ourselves with this $1.8 billion, $1.776 billion.
3: Let me finish here.
0: The story's not over yet. So now there's this fund that has always been there. It's Congress created this way back in the day. That if you have been harmed by the federal government doing something that's just clearly wrong or illegal, you know, the FBI, attack, it comes into your house when they think you're your next door neighbor and they smash in your door and all that kind of. So you go and you say, hey, you know, I want $1,000 to repair my door because the FBI did this damage because they got the wrong house. There has always been a fund to reimburse people for things like that. And so what they're saying now is that that fund, that victim reimbursement fund for federal malfeasance, which is old, old, old, is going to be used. In fact, already 400 of the January 6 people have applied for money under that fund, an average of around $2.5 million each, according to some of the news reporting I've seen. So now the Trump people and Todd Blanche are saying, screw the $1.8 billion fund. We don't need it, even though Congress said, we're going to tax it at 100%. We're going to stop. We're going to blow it up. They're saying, we don't even need it. We're just going to go with this victim fund that has always existed and pay these people.
3: No.
0: Yeah. So they found the loophole. They found a way around it. And I don't think that there's any way that Congress will stop it. I mean, Congress could stop it. They could put guardrails on that fund. They could say, in fact, this is what Jamie Raskin is proposing, that they pass a law that says that no money from that fund can go to January 6 people. But, you know, the Republicans will kill it. They will stop it in the Senate with a filibuster if they can't prevent it in the House. And Squeaker Mike Johnson is just saying right up front, he won't even bring it to the floor for a vote. So that's the status of things, Chris.
3: Would it make better sense if the state revenue offices or departments were the ones who did the 100% tax?
0: That's been discussed in a couple of states. I would be surprised if any states actually pull that off. I'm guessing it would take legislation. It would have to be more than just something the governor says. It would take time. There would be lawsuits. Yeah. So I don't think that's viable. It's an idea, and it has been discussed, but I just don't think it's going to happen. Chris, great topic. Thank you for bringing it up. I appreciate it. Rob in Kansas City, Missouri. Hey, Rob, what's on your mind today? Rob in Kansas City, listening to SiriusXM.
1: Yes. Hey, Tom, how are you?
0: Fine, Rob.
1: So
0: what's up?
1: I want to talk to you about, the disinformation in the right-wing media that's been going on for more than 30 years.
0: Yeah.
1: And how the Fairness Doctrine was, pretty much done away with. And there seems to be not a whole lot of enthusiasm to bring it back. But I was wondering, this is a 2028 issue, is when a Democrat president takes over, if by executive orders can use the FCC to go after, to sue media, any kind of media that is peddling disinformation, just to get started. Because, with the billionaire-owned Ellisons and Murdochs and others who own the media, it's going to be almost impossible to systematically undo it. But like Trump has gone after unfairly after, Jimmy Kimmel, he's not even media.
0: Yeah.
1: Similarly, by executive order, I was wondering if a Democratic president can do the same thing and go after any media. Say, if you keep peddling the disinformation, we'll sue you. The government will sue you. The FCC will shut you down. And, if it creates a lot of problems, then so be it. But I think that we need to get started somewhere. And it cannot be part of the platform.
0: Yeah.
1: But it certainly needs to. We need to start somewhere. And I think his executive order, it sounds unfair. People say, well, everyone has a right for their opinion. But the Constitution does not protect disinformation and lies.
0: So actually, it does.
1: Unless, because of it.
0: The First Amendment says that we're entitled to free speech, and the Supreme Court has repeatedly ruled that lies are still considered free speech. But to your point, Rob, there's a couple of different things here. Number one, the FCC only regulates over-the-air radio and television, so they could never touch the Murdochs outside of their ownership of Fox TV stations, which are right-leaning, sort of like the Sinclair stations, but not quite as overt as Fox News itself. So, you know, Fox News is safe. With regard to the Ellisons, the Department of Justice's antitrust division actually, apparently, according to reports I'm reading in the New York Times, is objecting to this merger where they're going to take over CNN and a whole bunch of other stuff because it's creating basically a media monopoly. But Trump has, you know, he signed off on this 2 days ago. So, yeah, and this is why Barry Weiss was meeting with the executives at CNN, you know, preparing to fire, you know, Aaron Burnett and anybody else who's ever kind of, you know, spoken poorly of Trump. The only thing that they could do, a Democratic president could do, and again, we're talking 2.5 years away from now, would be to bring back the antitrust enforcement and force Ellison to break up his empire. And I guarantee you that one of the first things he'll do once he buys this company is he's going to start smashing these companies together and renaming divisions of them and integrate them in a way that taking it back apart again will be a major multi-year challenge and something that the Department of Justice won't even want to try. So it's going to be a hell of a challenge, Rob. And, you know, the Fairness Doctrine, you know, a lot of people think that the Fairness Doctrine was the equal time rule. That's a separate thing. And the equal time rule is actually still around. But it, again, only applies to broadcast television, only applies to candidates, only applies to, time, you know, the year of an election. The Fairness Doctrine said you had the program in the public interest, which was interpreted to mean real news at the top and bottom of the hour on radio and during for an hour on primetime on television. That's long gone. So it's going to be a hell of a job, Rob. I mean, these guys have spent 50 years rebuilding the American media infrastructure. So, but I share your concerns with you. Rob, thank you.
4: Thank you.
0: Yeah, good talking to you. 46 minutes past the hour.
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0: It's the place where smart people get their news. We'll be right back with your calls.

0: And welcome back, Lily in Sacramento. Hey, Lily, what's on your mind today?
1: Well, hi, Tom. How are you?
0: I'm good. I'm fine.
1: I just have somebody who's coming in the door, and my dogs are barking, but I'm going to close the door. So what I'm calling about is, now you remember the MAGA, the hats, Make America Great Again, and all that. It was very effective. And there's a lot of people out there that aren't, they don't really follow the politics that much, but a logo, some kind of a slogan gets to them. And if you can find a slogan that reaches most people, it's very effective for that reason. And the Make America Great Again, well, they weren't lying about that, but the truth was they made America great again for the billionaires.
0: Well, and that was also the official slogan of the white supremacist movement that Charles Lindbergh led back in the 1930s.
1: So that pulled more people in.
0: Right.
1: So I've been trying to find, where are we at here? I mean, basically, they're attempting and have been pretty successful in dismantling all of the protections for the environment and for people that we've had. And this has been a concerted effort, as you know, since Reagan. And so what about something like restore America for the people?
0: Yeah. Here's the problem, Lily. You have correctly identified something that really needs more discussion in the punditosphere. And that is that what Donald Trump is actually good at, there's very few things in his life that he's good at, other than harassing women and being a racist. But he's certainly not good at being a parent or a husband or anything like that, or even a politician.
1: No. No.
0: But he is good at branding. He understands branding. Yeah, he's not good at being a human being. He understands branding. Branding is where you create a personal, emotional identification and positive response associated with essentially an abstraction. The AT&T Death Star, the Bud Light dog. I mean, whatever it may be. Branding is where you take something that could mean pretty much anything or nothing at all, and you associate it very, very strongly with a positive emotion. And Trump is good at that. And he did that with MAGA, and he did that with the red hats. And the problem that the Democrats have with branding is that there's no consensus across the Democratic Party right now, because half of the Democratic Party is made up of Democrats who are taking AIPAC money and corporate money. And the other half of the Democratic Party is Democrats who are not taking AIPAC and corporate money. And the agendas of these two are very different. The Democrats who are taking the money, they want to do what the donors want. The Democrats who aren't taking the money, they want to do what the people want. The Democrats who are taking the money would like to do what the people want and will probably sign off to most of what the people want. But, they're just not quite there. And they're certainly not going to say, oh, yeah, DNC, let's do a brand of, free health care, free education, and a home for everybody, for example. They're not going to do that. And so that's the challenge. Lily, I'm out of time. I'm sorry, but thank you for the call. You identified something that is really, really important. It's 10 minutes before the hour. I'll be back with more of your calls in just a minute.

0: Hey, thanks so much for sharing our program and for reaching out to our stations and sponsors and letting them know that you're listening. It really means a lot to us.
1: Welcome back. 9 minutes before the hour, the Obama Center is opening tomorrow, a grand tribute to Barack and Michelle Obama. Much of which they have earned. Looking back on the Obama presidency, I can certainly pick nits, but we had at least an honorable, decent human being in the White House for 8 years, and we haven't. Oh my God! More recently, John in Riverside, California. Hey, John, what's on your mind today?
2: Yes. How you doing?
1: Good. What's up?
2: You caught me swallowing a mouthful of rice here.
1: Oh, that's my old waiter trick. But, it still works.
2: What I wanted you to talk about, what I was hoping you might talk about, is what's going on in Albania with Kushner.
1: Yeah.
2: I just read about it this morning on the internet, so you perhaps know more about it than I do. Apparently, they put together some kind of a sweet hard deal with the government to build some kind of a mega, tourist.
1: Yeah, they want to build a resort on a wildlife preserve, that has been open to the public. And the corrupt head of the government there, I'm forgetting his name, basically nobody knows whether he took a bribe or what, what they gave him. But he basically gave him the island. And
2: one thing they gave him was he had been under some kind of restrictions, monetary restrictions, and Trump lifted that, apparently. But the thing is this going to bring down this could potentially, they're saying, maybe even bring down the Albanian government?
1: That's correct. The people there, we're now on like day 16 or 18 or something like that, of literally 100,000 or more people showing up in, I think, Tirana is the capital city of Albania, if I'm remembering right. Protesting this because Kushner put up barbed wire around the island because people used to just take little boats out there and go picnic, on the island. I mean, it's a game preserve, it's full of flamingos. And in fact, the flamingo has become the logo for the resistance to this. And so the Albanian people are just really pissed off at this American billionaire who's the son-in-law of Donald Trump has cut a corrupt deal with the leader of their country to build a $1.7 billion, if I'm remembering right, maybe a $1.2 billion luxury resort that will cater to the rich and powerful. So we'll see how that shakes out, John. But it is getting some media coverage. I mean, the protests in the streets are pretty spectacular. John, thanks for the call. Leonard in Oxford, North Carolina. Hey, Leonard, what's on your mind today?
3: Hey, Tom. I appreciate you're wound up today, and everything you talk about is articulated as fact, and you build and build, and I guess all these years of practice makes it perfect, brother. But anyway, I want to talk about the Trump brain.
1: Mm.
3: Was it Dr. Bandy Lee you had on there before?
1: Yeah.
3: Talking about this.
1: Among others, her and Mary Trump, also a psychologist.
3: She was the one that got me, that promoted me to do this research. All right, it's the amygdala part of the brain, the caveman part.
1: Mm-hmm.
3: The part that the caveman, when he heard something rustle, he didn't think she'd be leaving. He gone.
1: Right.
3: They were the ones that survived.
1: Right.
3: Well, that's the part of the brain that's overactive in Trump, where he attacks a person in a debate or a question interview.
1: Yeah.
3: It's the same part of the brain that's overactive in a person that hoards stuff, material, whatever.
1: Mm-hmm.
3: And it's the same part of the brain that people that hoard money, like billionaires, now trillionaires. So, I mean, without any medication or treatment, it's going to get worse. I just want to let the world know.
1: Yeah.
3: Well, it's going to get worse unless we do something.
1: You did a good job of that, Leonard. And this guy is suffering from multiple psychopathologies, according to his niece, who is a psychologist, and Dr. Bandy Lee, who is a psychiatrist. And Justin Frank, who's a psychiatrist. We've been hearing this for a while, and I wrote a book about this called The Last American President. So,
3: I need to get your book. I haven't got them yet, but I need to.
1: Yeah,
3: I've been out of the league for 12 years, man. I've been purposely trying to stay out to stay sane, but I'm not happy if I don't know what's going on. I'm not happy.
1: Yeah, so. No, we've got to get active, Leonard. We got to take our damn country back, Leonard. Thank you for the call. Well said, Michael in Chehalis, Washington. Hi, Chehalis. Chehalis. Thank you, Michael.
4: Yeah.
1: What's up?
4: that's pretty good. Anyway, yeah, I think you're wrong, Tom. Now, we don't have proof on the 2024 election, solid proof. So there would be five Republicans that cheated. You had Nixon, Reagan, Bush, Trump, and then Trump again.
1: Yeah, Bush, I don't have any evidence of an actual cheat.
4: Bush too.
1: Oh, Bush too.
4: We had the Supreme Court stop the recount, so
1: yeah,
4: it's basically cheating.
1: Yeah, I'm with you on that, yeah.
4: Okay, so what do you think? Is that five?
1: Yeah, arguably. close enough.
4: Loose, but, well, you know, you had Musk, one of his, women that he's having babies with, she came out and said that he bragged about changing the count in,
1: that's
4: or
1: right.
4: digitally.
1: Having rigged the election or changed the election. Yeah, you're right. Yeah, that's Ashley St. Clair, I think is her name. And she's the mother of one of his children. She has become basically a whistleblower. Michael, and I haven't heard from her in several days. I'm guessing that the lawyers got to her, but who knows? Michael, thanks for pointing it out. We're hitting the top of the hour here on the other side of the break. Can a president cancel a Senate hearing because he lost a vote? I mean, this is crazy. And new evidence in the Epstein file? Stick around. We'll be right back.
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8: I'm Rick Smith, and this is Labor History in 2. On this day in labor history, the year was 1972. That was the day that nine firefighters gave their lives in the line of duty in Boston, Massachusetts. The tragedy occurred at the historic Hotel Vendome. Built 100 years earlier, the hotel stood in Boston's Back Bay, one of the most historic neighborhoods in the city. The building was undergoing renovations and being converted into condominiums. A small cafe was open on the first floor, but the rest of the building stood empty due to the construction. On that fateful afternoon, workers noticed smoke. They sounded the alarm, and 100 firefighters rushed to the scene. Within 2 hours, the fire was contained. Three engines remained for cleanup. Then, without warning, a portion of the building collapsed. 17 firefighters were trapped beneath two stories of debris. 9 firemen were killed, leaving behind 8 widows and 23 children. No cause of the fire was ever determined. But it was found that the reason for the collapse was that a support column had been weakened during the renovation. 25 years later, a memorial to these heroes was unveiled, remembering the greatest loss of life in the history of the Boston Fire Department. In 2002, Bruce Springsteen released the song Into the Fire in honor of the firemen who gave their lives on 9/11. It's a song that stands tribute to those whose daily work is running towards danger, not away from it.

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0: Third hour of our program, Donald Trump declares that he's canceling a Senate hearing for his DNI pick. Yeah. So in the beginning, Donald Trump had proposed that his head of the DNI be the guy who was formerly running the Bill Pulte, who was formerly running the housing department. Bill Pulte is a nepo baby. He was born a billionaire. His father owns or created this giant real estate empire, and so you know, Trump likes to have billionaires in his cabinet. He's got 13 of them, and or maybe he's just a multi-millionaire, hundreds of millions. I don't know, but he's a very rich guy, and so he puts Bill Pulte in. And what does Pulte do? He goes, in a way that a lot of people assert violates the law, he goes and says, because I'm in charge of the housing agency here, I have access to everybody's mortgage documents, and let's look at Letitia James's mortgage document and see if we can find any kind of crime that she committed. Oh, look at that. She claimed two different houses as primary residence to get a tax break. That's a crime. Oh, Adam Schiff did the same thing. Turns out Bill Pulte's family did the same thing, by the way. But forget about that. They don't want you to talk about that. So he brings this to Trump and says, hey, you can go after these people. So this is a guy who's willing to break the rules, and for sure, and arguably break the law on behalf of Trump to help him get vengeance. So now Trump wants to put him in charge of the Office of the Director of National Intelligence, presumably so that he can finish the job that Tulsi Gabbard started when she went down to Georgia and seized the ballots there. I think they're getting ready to mess with this. Oh, I don't think. I know. And I don't think anybody can say that this is speculation, that they are planning to mess with the election this fall. Trump has all but said so. And that Bill Pulte is the guy to do it. And that's why he's only going to be acting until after the election. Trump said the guy's got no qualifications at all. He has no military experience. He has no intelligence experience. So you're going to make him the chief of all the spy agencies in America with access to all of the top secret, top secret information that all the spy agencies have, even though he has no background whatsoever. He's just a nepo baby, just a rich guy. And the Republicans were saying, you know, we're a little uncomfortable with this. So Trump comes out and says, okay, in that case, let's put in Jay Clayton. Jay Clayton is actually a lawyer. Jay Clayton actually has some experience being a lawyer around national security cases. At least he has some kind of, you know, low-level clearance. But Jay Clayton has also been willing to go after people on behalf of Donald Trump and has also said, you know, that Trump won the 2020 election. He's willing to lie for Trump. I mean, he's just another. But Clayton, he says, he's not even going to put him in until after November because he wants Pulte to be, you know, who wears like a Nazi stormtrooper haircut, you know, with the shaved head on the side, the kind of Marine Corps, you know, jarhead haircut. He says, you know, he's going to be there until the election. And then Jay Clayton, well, the Congress is going to hold a hearing into Clayton to confirm him. And Trump is like, oh, no, you don't. I'm not going to do that, because he says he's pissed off at the Democrats for holding back renewal of FISA Section 702, which is the part that says that you may spy on people who are, you know, outside the United States without warrants and things like that. And it's been badly abused, terribly abused. So keep an eye on all this stuff. I'm not sure that there's anything specifically we can do about this other than Democrats raising hell in the Senate in particular. And raising hell and Chuck Schumer generally don't exist in the same sentence. But there are a few senators, Sheldon Whitehouse, probably the most prominent of them, Elizabeth Warren, Bernie Sanders. There's a few senators who are willing to speak up and speak out about this and raise hell about it. So keep an eye on it. Meanwhile, Trump has created this company, World Liberty Financial, where I believe this is the company that the Emiratis put $400 or $500 million into to fund this thing. And I mean, it's owned by Trump's sons and Stephen Witkoff's sons, and it's a crypto company. Trump so far has made over $3 billion on crypto, and investors and purchasers of Trump products, crypto products, investors in and purchasers of, have lost about $3 billion. So he's been fleecing the rubes. But now he wants to make it a bank, a real bank, that will qualify for, like, government bailouts if it goes down, because Donald Trump is really good at running companies into the ground. And it would be able to, quote, settle financial transactions akin to Venmo and or PayPal on the World Liberty Financial Platform, through which the Trump family would receive a cut. I mean, this is how Venmo and PayPal make their money. It's how credit card companies make their money. You go to a store and you buy something with a credit card, the store pays 3%. That goes to the credit card company. And then the credit card company, if they want to keep you as a customer, they say, oh, and we'll give you 100 points on United Airlines or whatever, you know. So World Liberty wants to get in on this game. I mean, this is how Elon Musk made his original money. It's how Peter Thiel made his original money. They're called the PayPal Mafia. These are the guys who started PayPal. It's how they first got rich. Is doing what Trump wants to do now with World Liberty Financial. And here's, think about this for a minute. Jimmy Carter put his peanut farm in a blind trust where he had no say over how it was run. And the guy who ran it almost ran it into bankruptcy. And Carter couldn't do anything about it. When he finally got it back, he had to sell off part of it just to pay the debt. I mean, you know, Reagan put his stuff in blind trusts. I mean, this is every president in the modern era has put their assets in a blind trust and said, I have got nothing. Trump actually, you know, he's right up front. Hey, help us out here. The director of the Consumer Federation of America, a woman named Cora Freyer, said that for the first time in history, a president is leaning on a bank regulator to give his private enterprise the implicit backing of the federal government. It's outrageous. Diana Henricks, a financial journalist, one of the people who really documented the Ponzi scheme that Bernie Madoff was running, she says it can imperil the entire banking system if it runs off the rails. For heaven's sake, this has to be stopped. Yeah, you think? But there's no evidence that anybody wants to stop it. In fact, even Susan Collins isn't talking about stopping it. Instead, she's defending her vote to put Pillsbury Doughboy Brett Kavanaugh on the U.S. Supreme Court. We still don't know who paid off his gambling debts. Anyhow, she's running against Graham Platner, and he's ahead 48-45 in the polls right now. But hey, the billionaires have not yet weighed in. 100 billionaire families are donating money to Susan Collins' campaign right now and working on her behalf. And Graham Platner is saying, I don't want billionaire money, don't want corporate money. His average donation is $26 right now. And he's leading in the polls. But he has not yet began to contend with, and you know, this is going to happen in September, October, and early November. Not yet begun to contend with the hundreds of, or the tens of millions, the millions of, I mean, Maine's got a population of 1.4 million people. It's just a little tiny state. And you come in and just swamp it. I mean, we just saw this in Georgia. The guy spent, what, $100 million, some mind-boggling amount of money to become the gubernatorial candidate. And it worked.
1: This is the Tom Hartman Program.
0: I mean, in Georgia, he knocked out Ben Barnes. He knocked out the guy that both Trump and the sitting governor had endorsed.

0: And welcome back, Maria in Philadelphia. Hey, Maria, what's on your mind today?
1: Hi there. So I brought this to the attention of the gentleman who answered the phone, and he's got the article open. I don't know if he sent it to you, but I don't know if you subscribe or get access to Wired magazine.
0: Yeah, I do subscribe to Wired.
1: Online? Okay. So I don't know if you saw this article yesterday, and it started with somebody who is, I guess, a hacktivist that was able to find a vulnerability and I think a server for Peter Thiel's secretive dialogue society.
0: Yes, I read the article.
1: Did you see that?
0: Yep.
1: Uh-huh.
0: And this is like some of the real movers and shakers in the world. We had no idea. This is like they do this annual meeting. This is like the Bohemian Grove, only in mm-hmm. Peter Thiel's vision of it rather than the old Bohemian Grove vision of it.
1: Right. The Bohemian Grove thing is like, I guess, Harley Crow and like all, and what's his name there on the Supreme Court.
0: Yeah.
1: And I think I'm in Pennsylvania. This one of the senators here has been to that, right?
0: Yeah.
1: It's in California.
0: I have a friend,
1: right,
0: whose father is a member and took him one year, and it's more of an old boys club than anything else. But this mm-hmm. Peter Thiel thing, this is like whatever, you know, when people talk about the Bilderbergers, you know, this is that, you know, this is the secret society that runs the world, or at least that was the impression I got from the article in Wired.
1: Well, yes. Yeah, so they're the tech freak. I call them the tech fascist freaks. They're they're the ones that are done. But that other thing you were talking about, they're the Wall Street fascist freaks. Mm-hmm. Oh, they're like banking freaks. These are tech fascists. Anyway, and they probably intersect somewhere where there's like people that are on both teams, if you want to call it that. Mm-hmm. But I think the reason why I wanted to bring this up is kind of a PSA for people that are not, that don't know about this, that don't get wired or aren't on Blue Sky, which is where I first saw it.
0: Right.
1: But you know, there's also like they didn't even release all of the names yet, because the guy who wrote the article said he has to call each and every one of them to get a comment, right? But some of the people that are on there, there's two senators that they confirmed. One of them is Ted Cruz, which I would expect. The other one is Cory Booker, which I guess I would kind of expect that too, I guess.
0: Yeah.
1: You know, it's just that it's just some of the things that are really frustrating for me, like, they have these events when they do these retreats. They have these different discussion points, which I don't know if you've ever been to a retreat. I have for other things, not this, mm-hmm. obviously.
0: Sure.
1: I'm not a billionaire. Things like money does buy happiness, bring mm-hmm. back nuclear, navigating World War III, battlefield technologies, how's your sex life, other talks, build a cult. That one just like, I'm like, you know what went through my head? I can't say it on the radio.
0: Thank you.
1: and that one was moderated by the founder of the Christian networking site Pray.com. Mm-hmm. Another one they found, build a party run by former White House national security official. I mean, the thing about this is that this is part of the problem here. When these people trying to take over the globe, trying to take over our government, mm-hmm. sticking their dirty, disgusting fascist fingers into all of our agencies, like Palantir and these other, they're all, everything,
0: which
1: Palantir
0: Thiel
1: is like
0: owns,
1: in every single agency.
0: Yeah, or Thiel Star.
1: Everyone.
0: Anyway. Yeah. No, excellent.
1: So,
0: pardon me, Maria. Excellent points all. Forgive me. And it's really an article worth reading in Wired. You're spot on. Maria, I got to run. I'm out of time here, but thank you for doing such
1: thank
0: a great
1: you.
0: Job of waking people up to it. Appreciate it. It's 19 and a half minutes past the hour. I will be back with you in 60 seconds. Stay with us.

0: Tired of news that protects the powerful? Get reporting with a backbone at the Commonwealth Report. News for the public, not the powerful. 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From Los Angeles to Columbia, South Carolina, from Birmingham, Alabama to Baltimore, universal basic income programs are chalking up proof after proof of their viability. Basically, just giving people, low-income people, poor people, somewhere between $500 and $1,500 a month, no strings attached, is lifting people out of poverty, getting them back on track, getting them into solid middle-class jobs, helping their children tremendously. This works. Now, we don't have to do UBI in the United States. We're the only developed country in the world that doesn't have a national health care program. Health expenses are whacking a lot of low-income people. We're the only country, developed country in the world that doesn't have free college education. Education expenses are whacking people. There's a lot we could do. We can subsidize housing. We can subsidize food. We do that with food stamps. We could expand it. There's a lot we could do to benefit from this. There's a whole report about that over at HartmanReport.com. Check it out. Welcome back. 21 minutes past the hour. So I don't know if you caught this. It was a kind of a small story that the FBI had arrested this guy. His name is Tyson Proper, for plotting to fly an armed drone over the UFC fight on the South Lawn of the White House and blow it up and kill a bunch of people. And all this kind of stuff. And when the White House, when the FBI announced that they had arrested this guy, the right-wing media and Fox News and everybody, they were like, oh, my God, it must be the leftists. Oh, it's the Democrats coming to get us. It's the left. It's the crazy. It must be Antifa. Turns out they interviewed Tyson Proper, the fellow, and the interview has leaked. And turns out that he is a big fan of Adolf Hitler. He hates Jews. He says that he wanted to, quote, protect the United States, which is heading in the wrong direction. He, quote, believed that the United States needs to be torn down so it could be rebuilt. This attack, he said, was designed to jumpstart a revolution in the United States. By the way, that's the exact same rhetoric that Tim McVeigh used to justify bombing the Oklahoma City building back in the 1990s. It's the exact same rhetoric. It came out of this right-wing book. There have been several of them. There have been two of them that are most famous. Camp of the Saints and Turner Diaries. And this came right out of Turner Diaries. And the Turner Diaries, which is like a Bible on the hard right. What happens is the government gets taken over by black people. You have a black president. And the good white people all around the country rise up and rebel with weapons and start mass slaughter of black people. And the hero of the story at the very end, you know, he's killed a whole lot of black people and he's standing there with his gun and, you know, this is America now, it's ours, we got it back. But the thing that triggers the war, the civil war in the United States, is that the hero of the book in Turner Diaries blows up a federal building in Oklahoma City. Which is what Tim McVeigh was passing out copies of this book. And so anyhow, this and then Camp of the Saints is where the whole, which is was originally written by a French guy and is translated into English. These two books are like the bookends, the Bibles of the right-wing white supremacist movement in the United States. And in Camp of the Saints, you know, it's kind of a similar story, but the main through line of that is that rich French Jews were paying to bring Algerians who can legally, you know, Algeria used to be a French colony, and they're black, and they can legally come to France, or at least could for quite a window of time, to bring Algerians into France to populate France with black people and destroy French culture. And that has been translated into English, and now that's the basis of this whole great replacement theory that Elon Musk is running around talking about. Where now they're claiming here in the United States that, oh no, it's American Jews, it's George Soros, who was actually born in Hungary, but whatever, he's now an American. It's American Jews who are paying to replace white people with black people or Hispanic people. replace white people with Hispanic people. So that's who was conspiring to blow up the UFC event on the South Lawn of the White House. It was an extreme right-winger who loves Adolf Hitler, hates Jews, believes in the great conspiracy theory, and is literally using the language out of the Turner Diaries. And I'll bet you did not hear about that on the news. Because for some reason, when left-wingers commit crimes, it's all over the place. When right-wingers commit crimes, nobody talks about it. I mean, you know, look at these guys who murdered the two state legislators in Minnesota. It's like a one-day story. Whereas, you know, the Republicans are still talking about Charlie Kirk getting killed. Oh, my God. You know, not to say it wasn't a bad thing. I mean, I'm totally opposed to anybody getting killed. But the way that we deal with these different politicals, I mean, I remember back in the 80s, I think it was, that Rich Bond was the guy who was the head of the Republican Party, the head of the RNC. He held the job that Michael Steele used to hold. And he came out and he said at one of the RNC events, as I recall, he said, "We've got to get the news on our side. And so we need to start yelling about left-wing bias in the media bias. And his exact phrase was, "We need to work the referees, work the refs." He said, every good basketball player and every football coach knows this is what you do. You have to work the refs. And the refs in this case are the media. So every time the media covers anything negative about a Republican or a conservative, we have to yell and scream and say, "Oh my God, it's left-wing media bias." And what has happened after 40 years, 50 years of doing this, is that the media, you know, like this story about this young man who wanted to start a revolution, a civil war. These stories just like, you know, "Oh yeah, well, we'll mention it, but we're not going to talk much about it because we don't want to seem like we have a left-wing bias right here." Pretty amazing when you think about it. Same thing I would argue with this arrest of 15 people in Minneapolis this week. I want to go into more detail on that tomorrow. Stick around. I'll pick up your calls on the other side of the break.
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0: So what say you about all this? I'll pick up your calls right after this break.

This is the Commonwealth Report, news for the public, not the powerful. You can follow us at commonwealthreport.news. Did Trump just threaten to bomb a country he says he's making peace with? We were told there was a deal, a peace deal with Iran. Done. Settled. Then Trump stood in front of reporters at the Group of Seven summit in France and blew what can only be called a temper tantrum. A reporter asked if the agreement is final. Trump said, no, it's not. And then this, quote, if I don't like it, we'll go back to dropping bombs. If he doesn't like it? If they don't behave? Like a 10-year-old threatening to flip the board the second he loses? So which is it? Do we have a deal or did he lie to us again? A 14-point agreement is supposedly set to be signed Friday, and he wasn't done. He ripped Barack Obama over the old nuclear deal and sneered that the Iranians called Obama a name we can't say on the air. When the president treats war like a toy he can throw across the room, everybody should be concerned. What's a payback squad, and why is Kash Patel paying one with your money? Dean Blundell is reporting that the FBI director is now the subject of a formal congressional investigation. One official House Judiciary, unofficial House Judiciary letterhead, Congressman Jamie Raskin, accuses Kash Patel of funneling more than $1 million of our tax dollars to a handpicked crew of loyalist agents. They've got a name for them on Capitol Hill now, the Payback Squad. According to the letter, some agents pulled in as much as $8,000 every pay period on top of their salaries, allegedly blowing past the legal limits. Raskin says, quote, your office may be knowingly breaking federal law. At the same time, Patel fired decorated agents like former acting director Brian Driscoll, a Medal of Valor recipient, now suing him. Pay the loyal, fire the honest? Patel hasn't answered the charges. He's got until June 29th. This is not law enforcement. This is a protection racket with a badge. Can a president cancel a Senate hearing because he lost a vote? At 3:54 in the morning, Trump fired off a Truth Social post canceling the Senate confirmation hearing for his pick to run National Intelligence, Jay Clayton. Why? He's furious that Democrats won't back FISA, the warrantless spying power that expired on June 12th. He claims, in his words, the Democrats, quote, broke the deal. So now he says he won't sign any FISA extension unless Congress also passes his Voter Suppression Act, the so-called Save America Act, which demands photo ID and gutting mail-in ballots will prevent millions of married women from voting. Here's the thing. A president has no power to cancel a Senate hearing. None. He can pout, he can post at dawn, but this is a man who thinks the government is his property and the law is whatever he posted last. Should a sitting president own a bank the government has to back? Trump's own crypto company, World Liberty Financial, co-founded with his three sons, is about to get federal banking privileges. The Office of the Comptroller of the Currency is expected to approve a national trust charter any day now. And who runs that office? Jonathan Gould, appointed by Trump. Former staffers say a rejection is all but impossible. The charter lets Trump's firm pump out its own digital coin and dodge state regulators. Trump's already reported pocketing $57 million from this thing. Senator Elizabeth Warren puts it plainly, quote, the OCC's review is a sham. Think about what this means. The president is using a federal agency.

2009. Now she's in the fight for her political life, trailing Democrat Graham Platner. When a senator won't own the consequences of her own vote, the voters get to own it for her in November. Doge just cost you $1 billion and your stake. Here's where the chainsaw approach to government lands. A flesh-eating parasite called a New World screwworm has crossed into Texas for the first time in decades. They found it in a three-week-old calf near the Mexican border. The larvae burrow into living flesh and can kill an animal in a week. Last year, Elon Musk's Doge cut the program that monitored and contained this exact parasite. It cost about $15 million a year, penny pinched. Today, the administration says it needs more than $1 billion to fight the outbreak. Congresswoman Pramila Jayapal calls it peak incompetence. Beef prices are already up more than 20% since Trump took office, and they're about to climb higher. They saved $15 million and torched $1 billion. And Doge itself cost taxpayers an estimated $165 billion. And we all pay for it at the grocery store. And that's the way it is today, Wednesday, June 17th, 2026. I'm Tom Hartman. Change starts with you. You can be calling your Democratic or Republican representatives to let them know what you think by calling 202-224-3121. It's the Capitol Switchboard. It'll get you right through to them.

0: 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So have you noticed that the Republicans are pretty much not talking about a constitutional convention anymore? They used to be gung-ho to rewrite the Constitution. You know, they wanted to put corporate personhood in there. They wanted to change it so that women can't vote. They wanted to do away with the election of senators, repeal the 17th Amendment, take us back to them being appointed by the states. They had all these weird, they wanted to outlaw labor unions, all these weird ideas, but they've stopped talking about it. I mean, they're still moving forward on it, but it's not Project 2025, for example. You know, their ultimate talking document does not have one single mention in it about a constitutional convention. Why would that be? Well, it's because the Supreme Court is doing their work for them. I mean, you know, just they have overturned Article 2. They've overturned the first, fourth, ninth, and 14th amendments. They've overturned Article 1, Section 7. All the details of this whole thing are over at HartmannReport.com. You got to check it out. Welcome back. 35 minutes past the hour. Picking up your calls here, Sean in Britton, South Dakota. Hey, Sean, what's up?
1: Well, I had a campaign slogan, and then I was listening to Lily, and it helped me flesh it out a little bit better. So part of the problem with campaign slogans is that people don't really respond well to negatives, and so maybe one of your other listeners can figure out how to flip this into something more positive. But basically, it's don't be a Trump chump, take America back from the billionaires.
0: Oh, I like that.
1: And I like it, too. I think we need to label every Republican candidate as a Trump chump. And the thing that comes to mind is in South Dakota, we're dealing with Toby Doden, who is a Trump worshiper.
0: Yeah.
1: And I would just love to see, in a debate, him go off and scream and yell and do all the Trump stuff to distract everybody. And the Democratic candidate just quietly standing by, and when there's a moment, he just kind of gives the guy a side eye and a sardonic look and says, yeah, that guy's a Trump chump.
0: Yeah, I like it. These kind of personalized slogans. I mean, Barry Goldwater had this thing, you know, in your heart, you know he's right. My dad actually had a button that said that. But the response from the Democrats was, in your guts, you know he's nuts. And it went viral. Make America Great Again, which Reagan used, by the way, in his reelection campaign, which is where Trump stole it from. Although Charles Lindbergh used it, to support Nazism and white supremacy back in the 1930s. I love it. Don't be a Trump chump.
1: Well, I think the combination of don't be a Trump chump and take America back from the billionaires, it just reminds people they're being taken advantage of.
0: Yeah, yeah.
1: And that's

0: important.
1: I love it. I love it. Sean, thank you. That was a great contribution to the program. Thank you. Appreciate the call.
0: You're welcome. Have a great day.
1: You too. Ben in Evanston, Illinois. Hey, Ben, what's on your mind today?
2: Tom, thanks for taking my call. I'll start with J.D. Vance. He goes along with you. You were talking about how Trump doesn't have any real friends or anybody truly close in that type of relationship.
1: Yeah.
2: And the reporting from Haberman and Swan about J.D. Vance thinking that invoking the Insurrection Act after they killed Alex Preddy was a good idea.
1: Yeah.
2: I mean, this guy is a ridiculous neophyte. He has no clue whatsoever. They were at their least popular point.
1: I don't think that's true. I think he's a raging fascist. I mean, this is basically, Ben, this is what happens when oligarchy reaches the point where the people are dissatisfied with the way the government is running. And we're there now, right? Russia reached this in 2002. Hungary reached this in 2012. Egypt and Turkey both went through this. The people basically rise up. I was in the Philippines when the Philippines went through this. And in fact, I got bumped off the plane 5 days in a row by Marcos and his friends fleeing the country back in the 80s. I've seen this all over the world. I saw this down in Chile. I saw this in Peru. I was there when Fujimori was there. And in fact, the building just down the street from where I was staying got bombed. I saw it in Colombia. When people start rebelling, the oligarchy, the government, is faced with two choices. Either bend, give in, say, okay, we'll give the people something and we'll back off on the oligarchy, which is what we did here in the 1890s with the Sherman Antitrust Act, and what we did with Teddy Roosevelt and William Howard Taft breaking up the big corporations, imposing an estate tax, and what FDR did in the 1930s. The Republicans ultimately went along with this stuff because they saw that the alternative was option number two, door number two, which is come down with an iron fist and crush the resistance. That is J.D. Vance's first impulse. That's what he revealed when he said we should use the Insurrection Act. And that's one damn dangerous thing.
2: Yes, and he's going on a media tour. You were just talking about how they worked the refs. He's going on a media tour with a book, and this explosive stuff just came out.
1: Yeah.
2: There's so much dissonance in how we're talking about the moment when, in reality, I mean, the Supreme Court is in a neo-Dred Scott mode where the decision about Alabama's maps was worse than the Louisiana one.
1: Yeah.
2: The Alabama decision was so anti-stare decisis. It was, I mean, that they're going to, the Supreme Court will approve of the pretext for whatever, shutting down elections before the elections, after the elections. Supreme Court has said they're going to give their blessing.
1: I am concerned about that too, Ben.
2: We got to wake up. This is like 1858 type circumstances here. We talk about Nuremberg, Reconstruction. You don't get that after winning an election. You got to win a war after that.
1: Yeah, and we all know what 1858 led to, what Dred Scott led to, which was the Civil War, and we don't want that.
2: Right, that's what I'm saying.
1: Yeah, I'm with you, and I'm ever since I learned that J.D. Vance was arguing that we should invoke the Insurrection Act against the people who were protesting Alex Preddy's murder, and just come in and crush basically the movement. And by the way, just this week they just arrested 15 people who were part of that movement, who were protesters in the streets.
2: As a point of optimism, I would want to just leave one more thing. The country is too big. The idea of force, it's a fantasy.
1: Yeah.
2: It's too big.
1: Yeah,
2: don't have the people.
1: Yeah, and I think that Minnesota proved that. I think they thought that, we'll take a relatively small state. I don't know the population of Minnesota. My best guess would be probably around 5 million, something like that. We'll take a relatively small state population-wise that's not, connected to either coast, that doesn't have a lot of contiguous states that are super on its side. Closest you've got is Wisconsin, arguably. Well, and Illinois, we'll take this relatively small state and we will crush it. We will just destroy it. And it didn't work. It didn't work. Their efforts were thwarted. Although I would argue that this arrest yesterday of 15 activists in Minnesota is, phase two. They're not going to give up, these fascists. They are not going to give up. So
2: they started too late, though. The Minnesota charges are about trying to, the country is too big. The only way it works is if you instill fear. And they waited too long.
1: Well, that's the goal, is to instill fear. I mean, that's why they're going after James Comey and all these other people, is to instill fear. They want people to shut up. They want them not to be in the streets. They want them not to protest. And frankly, it's working. I mean, you know, there are reporters who are pulling punches. There are activists who are people who are deciding not to be activists. But I agree with you. It's they can't do it in the whole country. There's always going to be these pockets of resistance, and also they can't, as much as they're trying. I mean, now they've got control of TikTok. They've got control of Facebook. They've got control of Twitter. Of X. They're trying to get control of CNN, and we'll have control of that in probably a matter of a few weeks. But still, I don't think they can lock down enough media that they can pull this thing off. But, you know, we'll see. We will know by January. Ben, I got to run, but thank you for the call.
2: I think they're going to start ruffling up in this summer. I mean, we got to be prepared. They're going to create a better pretext before they take it to SCOTUS.
1: They're going to have their Reichstag fire. They are absolutely going to have their Reichstag fire. We just don't know what it is. Ben, thank you. Johan in Los Angeles. Hey, Johan, what's on your mind today?
0: First, to say stuff from end of the half hour about the media. Mm-hmm. It's just show the good, hide the bad. And it's mind-boggling that, you know, that all this, we have to be racist to make a name for ourselves, like Charlie Kirk. His street name is right under the All-American Way. in Westminster, just south of Garden Grove and east of Long Beach, is mind-boggling. Mm-hmm. My question to you is to Al Gore, and he's the only guy who mentioned the environment and really lift young people up where all young people protested. Would he be the only guy to turn up the voters from the last election where people didn't vote and turn the massive numbers for 2028?
1: I'm not sure I understand you, Johan.
0: He's the only guy. Will he be the only guy that people are waiting for to come back and lift people up?
1: Oh, I don't think anybody's expecting Al Gore to come back. Al Gore's pushing 80, isn't he? I mean, he's got to be older than I am. I don't see.
0: Will he be the only guy to turn people up and make hopeful again?
1: Yeah, I know he's done some great work around the environment, and he's woke awakened a lot of people. And his movie and his book and everything, and he's still doing the tour, by the way. But I don't think there's any chance that he's going to make a political comeback or even try. I would love to see him do it, but I just don't think it's going to happen. Johan, thank you for the call. 45 minutes past. In fact, when I introduced him here in Portland and spent some time with him, he made that pretty clear. He's done with politics. 45 minutes past the hour.
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1: Taking back the mainstream media 3 hours a day, 5 days a week. We're right here. I'll be right back with your phones.

0: And welcome back, Phil in Salinas, California. Hey, Phil, what's on your mind today?
1: Well, you know, Tom, I've been thinking. When you fill out an employment, you know, questionnaire, and they ask you, are you Caucasian, or are you black, or are you American Indian?
0: I don't think they can ask you that on an employment application any longer, but, you know, I get your point. Where are you going with it?
1: Well, I think that the Republicans keep calling themselves Americans when they're not. They're Republicans. They should be treated as such. They're traitors.
0: How?
1: Well, they keep going along with Trump.
0: I don't mean how are they traitors. I mean, how do you propose that we treat Republicans?
1: I propose we treat them as traitors.
0: Which means?
1: The whole House doesn't carry out their job, doesn't function. The Senate goes along with everything Trump wants. That's giving aid and comfort.
0: Yeah. Yeah. I get it, Phil. I get it. I'm not sure I would use the same language, but I understand the sentiment. I certainly do. Phil, thank you. Gar in Atlanta. Hey, Gar, what's on your mind today?
2: How you doing today, Tom?
0: Good.
2: Interesting show, but I'd like to bring up Juneteenth, which is coming up Friday.
0: Mm-hmm.
2: Hopefully you'll have some guests on explaining Juneteenth and what the way I look at it is room for improvement. America has room for improvement.
0: Mm-hmm.
2: And where we've been determines where we're going. And we see where we're going now, and we've been there before. I mean, if you understand America's 250-year history, you know the significance of June 19th, which is Juneteenth.
0: Yeah.
2: And hopefully people will understand how important this holiday is. And what did Peter Thiel say? Capitalism is more important than freedom.
0: Yeah.
2: I mean, freedom is the most expensive thing in the world, and somebody's always trying to take it away from you. Thank you, Tom.
0: Yeah. Thank you, Gar. That's important sentiment. And we should be looking, Sean, for Juneteenth this Friday. We, you know, do a show on it. Lori in Ocala, Florida. Hey, Lori, what's up?
3: Hi, Tom. Great show today.
0: Thank you.
3: I was listening to a couple of things people were saying about branding today, and there you go. That fascism word came up again.
0: Mm-hmm.
3: And back in the, let's call it, the very early 70s, I took civics. I know what fascism is, but a lot of people don't.
0: Mm-hmm.
3: I'd say our branding, should be, let's get rid of Hitlerism. Make America good again. Let's get rid of Hitlerism. Will doubt it. Nobody will. I mean, we're not calling them, you know, horrible names like Hillary Clinton did. We're saying, let's get rid of Hitlerism and let them deny that they're Hitleristic or whatever.
0: Mm-hmm. Yeah.
3: That nobody doesn't know who Hitler was,
0: right.
3: And we're not saying you a Trump anything.
0: Yeah, this is reverse branding. I mean, basically, the Republicans branded Kamala Harris as the friend of trans people with all their advertising,
3: right.
0: And this would be branding the Republicans as the friends of Hitler. Yeah, I get it. I like that idea, Lori. I like that. Thank you. Keep thinking.
3: Thank you.
0: I like the way you think. Thank you. It's 49 minutes past the hour. Back with more of your calls in just 60 seconds. Stay with us. It's the Tom Hartman Program, the place where despair is not an option.

0: Hey, thanks so much for sharing our program and for reaching out to our stations and sponsors and letting them know that you're listening. It really means a lot to us. So MAGA Mike and the Republicans want a religious test for people running for public office. They want to know that you are sufficiently Christian to be worthy of being elected. Right. MAGA Mike is one of these seven mountain evangelicals. There are seven domains where these dominionists believe that we need to have religion completely take them over. Education, religion, family, business, government, military, arts and entertainment, and the media. Seriously. This is not what Jesus was preaching when he said, give unto Caesar what is Caesar and unto God what is God's. This is the opposite, in fact, of what Jesus was teaching. It's the opposite of Matthew 25, where Jesus said the only way to get to heaven is by feeding the hungry, healing the sick, helping the poor. This is counter-Christian, anti-Christian, in fact. In fact, I think you could say it is the Antichrist's work. There's a piece about it over at HartmanReport.com. Check it out. Welcome back. 9 minutes before the hour, picking up your calls here. Joan in Camino Island, Washington. Hey, Joan, what's up?
1: Oh, I just wanted to... Hi, Tom. I just wanted to tag on to the gentleman that had called in about the protests in Albania.
0: Mm-hmm.
1: A couple of days ago on MS Now, they had footage that the Albanian protesters are also at the island tearing down the barricades.
0: Yeah.
1: The barbed wire. I mean, it was women with children too. I mean, yep. It's everybody out there.
0: They're seriously
1: so
0: pissed.
1: That's all. Yes, they are.
0: I mean, this is sort of like, you know, if Donald Trump decided to sell the Grand Canyon to Putin, you know, and the Russians
1: right.
0: came over and put a barbed wire fence around it and said, we're going to build a resort here. I mean, that's how the people of Albania are responding.
1: Yeah. And that's all. And great show today.
0: Thank you,
1: Joan, for all you do.
0: Thanks for your kind words and thanks
1: all
0: for
1: right.
0: adding to
1: Bye-bye.
0: That. Michael in Bronx, New York. Hey, Michael, what's up?
2: I want to apologize in advance for being so mad, but I heard what went down on Trump's so-called 80th birthday. Guy turns 80, and his despicable behavior reversed the digits, and that's how old he's acting. You know,
0: yeah,
2: more of
0: emotionally, certainly.
2: And we got plenty of 8-year-olds that are more responsible, more respected, and more mature than his fat rump would ever hope to be. And that stunt that he pulled with that guy, Josh Hockett, you're not going to tell me, I'm not saying you, but no one's going to tell me that Trump didn't know what the hell he was doing. He certainly knew what the hell he was doing.
0: You're talking about the UFC fighter who said that Michelle Obama was a man?
2: Exactly.
0: Yeah.
2: And there was also reports that he pulled the same stunt with the same rhetoric with another female of color. So, you know, given Trump's history of racism, I mean, he would say he's the least racist. I would say he's the most racist. We need to pound on that. And the fact that this is now the second time the Obamas were racially attacked within 6 months. It was just a few months ago that Trump did the AI portrait of Obama's and depicted them as apes.
0: Right, and to this day has not apologized for that either. No, you're right, Michael. This is, you know, an earlier caller referred to them as the Confederates, and this is the Confederacy back. And for the moment, they've seized control of America. And whether they're going to hold control of America and turn us into something like the old Confederacy late 1850s, where you can't vote unless you vote the right way, where black people and women have no rights whatsoever, where if you protest or you speak out against the government, you go to prison, you can get hanged, you can, you know, you get executed, you lose your privileges, lose your land. That was the Confederacy. The old Confederacy was a fascist state. And that's what these guys are reinventing. Michael, spot on. Thank you. Doug in Fort Collins, Colorado. Hey, Doug, what's up?
3: Hey, Tom, thanks for having me on. I'll try to make this quick. You're talking about the right-wing bias or the left-wing media.
0: Mm-hmm.
3: Well, I'm surprised that I had to Google these things to find these stories. There were 200 plus adults arrested in Texas last month for kidnapping and sexually abusing over 90 children. Whoa. I had to Google, it's SOTERIA, Sotera Shield 2026. Apparently, it's a real story.
4: Wow.
3: And it's like, why does this stuff not make the news? I mean, there's hundreds of kids and hundreds of adults. It happened in Alabama last month also. I hear nothing about it anymore.
4: You know, that the was the FBI involved in this? Was this a federal raid or a state raid?
3: Yes.
4: Yeah.
3: Several.
4: So if the feds were involved, probably they're not bragging about it, because it just reminds everybody of Trump's the charges that Trump was raping 15 and 16 year olds.
3: I think they would just want to normalize it.
4: Yeah, well, it might be. Yeah. It might be. I mean, there's been a lot of Republicans recently busted for this kind of stuff, too. So who knows? But, Doug, thank you. Thanks.
3: I have to go to foreign countries to get my news. Thanks, Tom, for
4: there
3: all
4: you go. Yeah, good talking to you, Doug. Thanks. Clay in Vicksburg, Mississippi. Hey, Clay, you got the last minute. What's up? Oh, Clay, I'm so sorry. Your phone has that god-awful disease. We are changing phone companies, so let's try Don in Chicago. Clay, give us a call back tomorrow. Don in Chicago, you get the last 45 seconds. What's up?
5: Yeah, Tom. The guy that you had on there a few weeks ago who was talking about Trump when he got sued, his drawers off, and he filed bankruptcy. Now I know why he's in debt to these Russians. And one other thing, that guy Goldman, they had, when they was investigating Hunter Biden, mm-hmm. and his father, they didn't go through with a few. So he say this witness that we got, we know he gonna have information. And then they found out that this guy was a spy from Russia. That guy that Goldman, Goldman, whatever his name.
4: Yeah, I got to run, Don. But thank you, thanks for sharing that. And thanks for being with us today. We'll be back tomorrow, same time, same place. In the meantime, don't forget, democracy is not a spectator sport. It requires all of us. That includes you. So get out there, get active, tag. You're in. Have a great afternoon. Be good to yourself and the folks around you. Stay safe. Get your exercise. Eat your veggies. And I will catch up with you tomorrow.

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1: George Orwell spoke bluntly about the nefarious nature of advertising, calling it, quote, the rattling of a stick inside a swill bucket. Even Orwell, though, would have been astonished by the cacophony of swill bucket advertising currently being blasted at us by Amazon, Google, Meta, and other profiteering tech giants. What are they trying to sell? Pure hogwash. Having spent billions to develop artificial intelligence so humanoid robots can displace workers, the tech geniuses are now rushing to build thousands of vast computer data centers necessary to power their brave new AI world. Each center will suck up local water supplies, drastically raise people's utility bills, create monstrous industrial blight and pollution, and enthrone such autocratic thugs as Bezos, Musk, and Zuckerberg as absentee political bosses with domineering power over each locality. But the billionaires forgot something. You and me, we the people, are in open rebellion against this Orwellian future. With officials in multiple states and localities just saying hell no to the profiteers' invasive scams. Thus, the billionaire hucksters are frantically rattling their swill sticks. For example, Mark Zuckerberg, whose Meta Goliath already operates 26 massive data centers and is now spending $600 billion to plop more of them in our communities, has launched a multi-million dollar offensive to beat back local opponents. It's running BS television ads in state capital cities, financing political candidates to hype the data centers, deploying untold numbers of lobbyists to rig the rules against opponents, and hiring an army of, quote, community affairs agents to spread AI propaganda. This is Jim Hightower saying, they have the fat cats, but a groundswell of us alley cats has them on the run. To get involved, go to MediaJustice.org/tools.

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0: From Belfast in the north of Ireland, this is Democracy Now!
1: Today, a federal indictment was unsealed, charging 15 defendants with conspiracy to impede or injure federal officers and other charges related to efforts of two Minneapolis-based Antifa groups that violently opposed the enforcement of federal law in our state.
0: Federal prosecutors in Minnesota are the latest to pursue serious criminal charges against anti-ICE protesters nationwide, alleging in Minneapolis activist opposition to Operation Metro Surge was an Antifa-linked conspiracy. We'll go to Minneapolis. Then, what will the U.S.-Iran deal mean for Lebanon?
2: No, I'm not happy with the way Israel has handled themselves with Lebanon and with Hezbollah. They should have been able to do the job faster. It just goes on forever. And when that happens, it throws a negative light on the big deal, and that's the deal with Iran.
0: We'll go to Tel Aviv to speak with political analyst Uri Goldberg. And finally, I'll be joined here in Belfast in the north of Ireland by journalist and filmmaker Sean Murray. His latest film is about the killings of journalists in Lebanon. It's called Journicide.
3: It's a play on words, obviously, because we have the deliberate targeting of not only health workers and journalists in Gaza, but that Gaza model. You know, that doctrine is now being applied to Lebanon. So I thought Journicide was very, very fitting because he's a deliberate targeting of journalists. It's about the silencing of the truth. And what I wanted to do was bring a human story. I wanted to bring a face. I wanted to bring a human aspect to that story.
0: We'll also talk about Sean Murray's many years making films on the history and politics of the north of Ireland. All that and more coming up. Welcome to Democracy Now!, democracynow.org, The War and Peace Report. I'm Amy Goodman. Israel is continuing to bomb Lebanon, killing at least four people, despite calls by President Trump for Israeli Prime Minister Benjamin Netanyahu to be more responsible in Lebanon. Iran's accused Israel of violating the truce in Lebanon 84 times since the U.S. and Iran agreed to a memorandum of understanding to end the war in Iran and the region. While the text of the U.S.-Iran deal has not been made public, CNN says it's obtained the full 14-point agreement. The first point calls for a, quote, immediate and permanent end to the war on all fronts, including Lebanon, unquote. Iran's foreign minister, Abbas Araghchi, spoke in Tehran on Tuesday.
4: The end of the war also includes the end of occupation. Without the withdrawal of Israeli forces from the territories they have occupied in the war, a full end to the war has not been achieved, and any military attack by the Zionist regime on Lebanon from now on, as well as the continued occupation of Lebanese territories from now on, will, in our view, be considered a violation of the Memorandum of Understanding.
0: The U.S. and Iran are expected to formally sign the deal in the Swiss resort of Bürgenstock on Friday. Overnight, G7 leaders meeting in the French Alps issued a declaration supporting the U.S.-Iran deal, even though the text of the deal has not been released. In other news from Lebanon, an Israeli drone on Monday struck a journalist with the Iranian outlet Press TV while he was reporting from southern Lebanon. Hadi Hotet was reporting on camera at the time of the attack.
5: I'm in the center of Kfar Tibnit right now. The entrance of Kfar Tibnit from this side, an artillery strike just targeted the area behind me, as you can see. There is heavy drone activity in the vicinity. Of course, the destruction, the amount of destruction is very strong. The Israelis did try to destroy the entire area.
0: the journalist, Hadi Hotet, survived the attack, but was hit by 6 pieces of shrapnel. Later in the show, we'll look more at Israel's targeting of journalists with Sean Murray, director of the new documentary, Journocide, The War on Truth. It's premiering here at Doc's Ireland Festival in Belfast on Thursday. Israel's Supreme Court's rejected an appeal by Dr. Hussam Abu Safia, the prominent Palestinian doctor from Gaza, who's been detained without charge for over 500 days. The court said its decision to continue Dr. Abu Safia's imprisonment is based on, quote, confidential materials withheld from Abu Safia and his legal team. Dr. Abu Safia was moved to solitary confinement 2 weeks ago. Last week, his family said they fear he's being tortured in Israeli detention after the doctor appeared by video link at a court hearing. Prior to his detention, Dr. Abu Safia served as a pediatrician and director of the Kamel Adwan Hospital in northern Gaza. The U.S. military's carried out another deadly strike on a boat in the eastern Pacific. U.S. Southern Command said the strike killed one person while 2 others survived. The U.S. military claimed the boat was engaged in drug trafficking, but once again offered no evidence. The U.S. has killed more than 200 people in over 60 boat strikes since last September. The Intercepts reported a high-ranking Pentagon officer admitted during a recent classified briefing that some of the casualties in at least one of the boat strikes may have been victims of human trafficking, not drug smugglers. In Minneapolis, federal prosecutors have announced charges against 15 anti-ICE activists who took part in protests against the Trump administration's deadly immigration crackdown in the Twin Cities earlier this year. The 15 people are accused of being part of an anti-fascist or Antifa group that, quote, violently oppose immigration law enforcement, unquote. The indictment names 2 groups, Direct Action Minnesota and Black Cat Workers Collective. Last fall, the Trump administration categorized Antifa as a domestic terror organization, even though Antifa is not an actual group. Protests took place Tuesday outside the federal courthouse in St. Paul after the charges were announced. U.S. Marshals responded by deploying pepper spray and aerosol grenades. We'll go to Minneapolis after headlines. Protests broke out Tuesday in Mississippi, 2 days after police in the city of Senatobia fatally shot a 1-year-old black boy named Cohen Wiley while responding to a shoplifting call at Walmart. Eyewitnesses said the boy's mother and a family friend were seen leaving the store carrying the boy along with a package of diapers. Police then opened fire on their car as it tried to leave the parking lot, killing the baby and critically injuring the other woman. Civil rights attorney Ben Crump is now representing the family. Crump said, quote, his mother, who has not been charged with any crime, says she was trying to communicate to officers that there was a baby in the car. They fired anyway, leading to the death of an innocent 1-year-old, Ben Crump said. The officer who shot the baby has been placed on leave. The Department of Justice is moving to block an NAACP lawsuit against Elon Musk's artificial intelligence company, xAI. The NAACP sued Musk's company for violating the Clean Air Act by running dozens of unpermitted gas-burning turbines in Mississippi to fuel a massive data center in Memphis. On Monday, the Justice Department said the lawsuit should be thrown out because it violates national security by, quote, seeking to shut off the power supply for artificial intelligence innovation that supports the Department of War's military operations, unquote. The FBI says it disrupted a plot to attack the recent UFC fight at the White House. 5 people have been arrested so far, including a 19-year-old man who said the goal was to jumpstart a revolution. The FBI claims that people had plotted to launch explosive-loaded drones during the wrestling event and then use snipers to gun down people fleeing the initial attack. Law enforcement was tipped off about the plot when the teenager's mother called police last week concerned about her son's recent purchase of firearms and his online communications with a group of people who'd represented themselves as ex-military who shared an ultra-religious Christian ideology. In news from Sudan, the United Nations reports drone strikes in Sudan have killed more than 1,000 civilians in the first months of the year. Both the Sudanese armed forces and the paramilitary rapid support forces have carried out drone strikes as the war has expanded. According to the UN, 16 drone strikes have hit health centers. In other news from the region, Médecins Sans Frontières, Doctors Without Borders, has confirmed it's dismissed 18 staff members as part of an internal investigation into aid workers in Chad accused of sexually exploiting and abusing Sudanese refugee women and girls. An internal report by MSF uncovered 59 cases of alleged abuse. The Guardian newspaper has revealed a U.S. strike in Somalia last November killed at least 12 civilians, including 8 children and a pregnant woman. Despite the high civilian death toll, The Guardian reports the U.S. military neither opened an investigation nor publicly acknowledged that civilians were killed. Since returning to office, President Trump has waged a largely secret war in Somalia, bombing Somalia at an unprecedented rate. Last year, the U.S. carried out 123 airstrikes in Somalia, more than double the previous record. In health news, the Africa Centers for Disease Control and Prevention's warning the Ebola outbreak in the Democratic Republic of Congo could become the worst in history. The number of confirmed cases in the DRC has increased to 837, the official death toll nearly 200. The Africa CDC said more money is needed to trace potential infections to help halt the spread. In the United States, several counties in Texas have declared a state of disaster after the U.S. Department of Agriculture detected a dozen cases of New World screwworm in cattle, goats, and a dog. The parasite feeds off the flesh of warm-blooded animals and is often fatal. It was detected in a Texas calf on June 3rd, the first domestic screwworm infestation since the parasite was eradicated in the U.S. 60 years ago. In response, the Republican governor, Greg Abbott, announced plans to release hundreds of millions of genetically altered sterile flies in an effort to eradicate screwworm. Meanwhile, the Trump administration's tapped Agriculture Secretary, Brooke Rollins, to lead the federal response to the crisis.
6: Want to continue to ensure this does not affect the food supply system. This is not a virus. It is not a disease. It is a pest. And so we obviously are treating it as such.
0: According to a report by the food and agriculture news source AgriPulse, sweeping cuts to USAID by Elon Musk's so-called DOGE, the Department of Government Efficiency, last year included a program dedicated to tracking and preventing the spread of screwworm across the U.S.-Mexico border. Voters went to the polls in Oklahoma, Alabama, and Georgia Tuesday. In Georgia, the Trump-backed Congressman Mike Collins won the Republican Senate primary, defeating Derek Dooley, who'd been backed by Georgia's Governor Brian Kemp. Collins will face off against Democratic Senator John Ossoff in November. Meanwhile, the billionaire Rick Jackson, who won the Republican governor's race, defeating Burt Jones, who is backed by Trump. Jackson spent more than $100 million on the race. He'll face former Atlanta Mayor Keisha Lance Bottoms in November's general election for Georgia's governor. And in California, the Sacramento Metropolitan Cable Television Commission has voted unanimously to fully fund Access Sacramento for the next fiscal year. the nonprofit community media center, had faced severe budget cuts due to a dramatic drop in revenue from cable TV subscriptions. To see our recent interview with Joe Barr, executive director of Access Sacramento, the public access TV station, go to democracynow.org. And those are some of the headlines. This is Democracy Now!, democracynow.org, the War and Peace Report. I'm Amy Goodman in Belfast, Northern Ireland. We begin today's show in Minnesota, where federal prosecutors have announced criminal charges against 15 people in connection with anti-ICE protests in the Twin Cities earlier this year. The defendants are accused of, quote, conspiracy to impede or injure federal officers, unquote, during Trump's so-called Operation Metro Surge, which saw the deployment of thousands of federal immigration agents to Minnesota. Two U.S. citizens were killed by agents in the crackdown, Renee Good and Alex Preti, the VA nurse. The federal indictment names two organizations, Direct Action Minnesota and the Black Cat Workers Collective, which federal prosecutors have accused without evidence of having links to anti-fascist or Antifa groups. Last fall, President Trump categorized Antifa as a domestic terror organization, even though Antifa is not an actual group. Protests took place Tuesday outside the federal courthouse in St. Paul after the charges were announced. U.S. Marshals responded by deploying pepper spray and aerosol grenades. This is civil rights attorney Nakima Levy Armstrong, who's facing federal charges herself over an anti-ICE church protest in January.
7: With the 15 people who were arrested this morning for standing up, we have to continue to stand up for them. They put their necks on the lines. They put their bodies on the lines. They put their jobs on the line to stand up for freedom, justice, and equality. We need to be standing up for them. We need to be standing up for the Righteous 39. And we need to be standing up for the hundreds of other people still facing state and federal charges for standing up against fascism and authoritarianism.
0: That was civil rights attorney Nakima Levy Armstrong, who was arrested earlier this year for participating in an anti-ICE demonstration at City's Church in St. Paul, where one of the pastors worked for ICE. For more, we go to Minneapolis, where we're joined by Bruce Nestor, past president of the National Lawyers Guild and a criminal defense and immigration attorney. He represents one of the 15 defendants. Bruce, thanks so much for joining us. Can you explain these charges, and did they come as a surprise to you?
8: Good morning, Amy. These charges really did not come as a surprise. Here in Minnesota, we stand up and support people that stood up to ICE. As Nakima Levy Armstrong said, they were fighting for justice and democracy and opposing this brutal invasion. And so the fact that the U.S. Attorney's Office is trying to bring new charges against these individuals is not a surprise. It's part of their attempt to reframe a narrative and to claim that the federal agents were performing lawful functions and under attack when everything we saw on the ground was different. And so whether people were monitoring ICE, documenting, photographing, following, blowing whistles, or quite frankly, even impeding ICE, we stand in their corner and we support them here in Minnesota because they were here protecting our community.
0: So tell us about your own client, one of 15, and what does it mean to be charged with conspiracy? And the fact that the Trump administration has put Antifa, not a clear group, though they call it one, on the terrorist list. What does it mean to say that these people represent Antifa organizations?
8: All 15 of the defendants are members of the community, active in mutual aid, union members, workers, neighbors, people who are off, many of them well known. My particular client is a special education teacher, and all of them were involved in activities to try to respond to this federal invasion. What we're seeing is this attempt from this national security memorandum last September is to try to break off and isolate groups of people by labeling them domestic terrorists, by labeling them Antifa, and trying to allow federal government to target and repress certain groups of people based on these allegations. And one of the ways to do that is with this conspiracy charge. Conspiracy is a prosecutor's tool that allows them to try to hold everybody in a group accountable for what they claim a certain individual may have done. And what we see in this 94-page indictment is these references to speaking tours that people went on, describing what they were seeing in Minnesota. One individual is charged with stalking just for following an ICE agent with no threats, no other behavior, just following an ICE agent. So the conspiracy is really an attempt to broaden the net of federal law enforcement and to expand the ability of the federal government to target our movement and to foster repression.
0: So let's be clear. These 15 people have been charged, but the people who were responsible for the shooting deaths of Renee Good and Alex Preti have not been charged, and the federal government is not cooperating with state officials in investigating their deaths?
8: That's correct. The U.S. Attorney's Office here in Minnesota has done nothing to investigate and hold accountable the killers of Renee Good and Alex Preti. They have done everything they can to frustrate that an investigation of that nature. They haven't done anything to hold ICE officers accountable for the widespread violence that we saw committed by federal agents, dragging people out of their cars, dragging people with disabilities out of their cars, breaking windows, spreading tear gas in residential neighborhoods. This is the same U.S. Attorney's Office that brought charges against 36 people in January. Over half of those charges have been dismissed outright. Another 11 are on agreements where the charges will be dismissed if people behave for 6 months. There's a complete failure of this U.S. Attorney's Office to hold the real perpetrators of violence accountable. And in fact, the U.S. Attorney's Office experienced mass resignations in January of this year when the U.S. Attorney for Minnesota, Daniel Rosen, wanted to investigate Renee Good's family and friends for Antifa links instead of investigating her killer.
0: So, as you referred to, the Justice Department also charged six people in Illinois with conspiracy over protests last year at the Broadview Jail. But the government later dropped the charges amidst revelations of serious prosecutorial misconduct. Kat Ubagazala, one of the six charged at Broadview, she was also running for Congress at the time, posted this on social media Tuesday about the charges in Minnesota. She wrote, quote, "As the government raids Antifa groups, quote unquote, in Minneapolis with the same charges levied against myself and the rest of the Broadview Six, we need to be asking how they got this indictment. And as charges hopefully get dropped, we must remember the process is the punishment," end quote. We interviewed Kat earlier this month right after the charges against her were dropped. This is some of what she said.
9: The administration wants to make you fear speaking out. They want to make you fear the secret police and the idea that if you disagree with them, that you could not just face prosecution, but a lot worse. But that's the thing. There's a lot more of us than there are of them. And this case has shown in spectacular fashion, because we saw it to the end, how the government is not just being incompetent, but outright insidious in the prosecution of regular citizens.
0: So if you can tell us, Bruce Nestor, about the significance of the Broadview case, the judge was furious when she got the transcripts of the grand jury hearings. The grand jury originally voted not to indict the six, and then people were disqualified for their opposition. This, usually you don't see these grand jury transcripts. Now they have been made public. If you can explain, is this a continuation of that? All the charges were dropped, but as Kat said, the process is the punishment. what happened to these six people when they're taking on the federal government for a year.
8: Yeah, the Broadview 6 is really the most egregious example of misconduct by the U.S. Attorney's Office that we've seen in terms of the misconduct in front of the grand jury. And normally that type of misconduct is hidden from view because we don't get to see the grand jury transcripts. What we're really seeing is an expansion of these conspiracy charges across the country. I think the first one was in Plainview, Texas, for this noise demonstration outside a ICE detention facility, where it was expanded to prosecute all members of a political collective in the Dallas-Fort Worth area. We saw the use of conspiracy charges in Spokane, Washington, to prosecute multiple people who were really only acting at a demonstration together without any evidence of an agreement or a conspiracy. And I think Kat is right. The point of this is to spread fear, to try to divide us, and to try to get people to say these are the bad people, and but we also have to pull out, or we may get lumped into this group of people. So it's to spread fear and to encourage people not to stand up to ICE, and then it's to punish the people put into these federal prosecutions. Again, in Minnesota, 2/3 of the cases they've brought so far have been dismissed. But the financial toll, the toll on people's mental health, just the grinding process of taking on the federal government, being charged with a crime, the fear for your future, again, that's all part of making it so difficult for the people charged that they then send a message to other people, don't stand up to the brutality, the authoritarianism, and the growing fascism of the federal government.
0: Bruce Nestor, we want to thank you for being with us, past president of the National Lawyers Guild, criminal defense and immigration attorney in Minneapolis, represents one of the Minneapolis 15 who have been charged by the federal government for anti-ICE activity. Up next, what will the U.S.-Iran deal mean for Israel's war on Lebanon? We go to Tel Aviv to speak with Ori Goldberg. Stay with us.

0: Streets of Minneapolis, Bruce Springsteen performing at Democracy Now!'s 30th anniversary event in the historic Riverside Church in Harlem. This is Democracy Now!, democracynow.org, The War and Peace Report. I'm Amy Goodman. We're broadcasting from Belfast in the north of Ireland. The G7 summit continues in Evian-les-Bains, in the Alps in France. France with world leaders praising President Trump's so-called strong leadership amidst his tentative peace agreement with Iran. But questions linger about what's actually in the deal before the United States and Iran are scheduled to sign the MOU, the Memorandum of Understanding, in Switzerland on Friday. While the text of the U.S.-Iran deal has not been made public, CNN says it's obtained the full 14-point agreement. The first point calls for a, quote, immediate and permanent end to the war on all fronts, including Lebanon, unquote. Iran's accused Israel of violating the ceasefire in Lebanon at least 84 times in the days after Tehran reached the tentative deal to end the U.S. war. Iran's Foreign Minister Abbas Araghchi spoke from Tehran Tuesday.
1: The end of the war also includes the end of occupation. Without the withdrawal of Israeli forces from the territories they have occupied in the war, a full end to the war has not been achieved, and any military attack by the Zionist regime on Lebanon from now on, as well as the continued occupation of Lebanese territories from now on, will, in our view, be considered a violation of the Memorandum of Understanding.
0: Iranian officials warned of a harsh response if Israel continues to escalate after Israeli forces killed another four people in Lebanon. President Trump's criticized Israeli Prime Minister Benjamin Netanyahu, saying the Israeli leader has to be more responsible in Lebanon. Following news of the proposed U.S.-Iran deal, far-right Israeli National Security Minister Itamar Ben-Gvir said on social media, quote, Trump's agreement does not bind us. Israel is not subject to the United States. We are an independent and sovereign nation. My position is clear. We are not partners to this agreement with Iran. That does not ensure our security, and it doesn't bind us in any way, Ben-Gvir said. Meanwhile, Prime Minister Netanyahu's threatened Israeli forces will continue to occupy southern Lebanon in defiance of any ceasefire deal. For more on Israel's response, we go to Israel, to Tel Aviv, where we're joined by Ori Goldberg, Israeli political analyst and scholar, has written extensively on Iran and Israel. Ori, thanks for joining us again. Can you respond to what Ben-Gvir and Netanyahu are saying and what this deal that you, as far as you understand it, is all about between the U.S. and Iran?
2: Well, first of all, I think the most important aspect of the deal is what it's not about, and it's not about Israel. In that sense, both Ben-Gvir and Netanyahu are right, but to their own detriment, not as proof of their achievements. Israel was not included in the discussions. Israel asked to see an advanced draft of the MOU and was denied. This is an agreement between the United States and Iran, and it's based on Trump's interests and the Islamic Republic's interests. Israel is not a part.

0: If it has invoked the ire of the world and specifically Washington towards it, the EU is just looking eagerly for an opportunity to sanction Israel, to review the Articles of Association with Israel, to show Trump that for once they're speaking the same language as he is. And I don't think Israel really has one significant ally left, which is, of course, Israel's doing because it has consistently and emphatically burned all of its bridges over the past year or so. So I really do think that the most important aspect of this agreement, other than American-Iranian cooperation, is that Israel is not seen as a regional axis, as a force for stabilization, or simply as an entity that must be recognized no matter what. Israel is just not in the game.
1: So the assessment by Trump that Netanyahu showed no judgment in ordering a strike on Beirut has been seized upon by Netanyahu's political rivals, also media commentators, ahead of the election that's scheduled in Israel for October. What's the current political landscape in Israel? And as Netanyahu faces this growing friction with Trump, and Israel's most powerful military ally, of course, the United States, can you talk about the pressure he's facing within his own Likud party, and where he stands? Is this shifting the Israeli populations?
0: To the best of my understanding, the answer would be a resounding no. It's not shifting Israel's population. It's actually, and I think this is an interesting bit of the conundrum that you described, it's actually making Netanyahu and his policies seem even more inevitable. Because when his rivals criticize him, regardless whether they do it from the left or from the right, the only criticism that they have is you weren't strong enough. You didn't do enough to secure Israel's future. You didn't do enough to calm Israelis in the north, which means create a strip of land that is completely empty of Lebanese, not just of Hezbollah. And when Israeli politicians are saying this, what they're actually saying is that Netanyahu's basic assumption, only war and hopefully forever war, makes Israel safe, that assumption is correct. So actually, this is not bad for Netanyahu. As his rivals struggle to put forth some kind of alternative position, the only alternative they can offer or seem to be willing to offer is an alternative that says we would have done it better. What would they have done better? They would have managed the war better. They would have been stronger. They would have been able to create better cooperation with Trump. They would not have been so disrespectful. But all of this goes to Netanyahu's management capabilities, not to the principle at stake. When it comes to the principle at stake, there's a broad consensus in Israeli Jewish society, and you can define it in various ways. One would be Jewish blood is worth more than non-Jewish blood in this case. Another would be the ultimate jackpot is complete. This is a term coined by Ehud Barak, our former prime minister, complete freedom of action for Israel, where Israel can do whatever it wants, attack whomever it wants for as long as it wants, and suffer none of the consequences. Most Israelis still believe that this is the way to go. Israelis are not supportive of any kind of resolution, especially not with the Palestinians. Israelis think of the Lebanese state as weak, as unable to control Hezbollah. People who live in the north, Haaretz just published a story yesterday. It's been very quiet over the past 2 days on in Israel's north, and all of the residents that they interviewed said the quiet scares us more than when the action is on. So Israelis don't feel secure, and nobody has offered or even said that peace will make them more secure. There's some kind of agreed upon solution, diplomatic in orientation, would make them more secure. The only option that is still there, active and viable, as far as the great majority of Jewish Israelis are concerned, is war. So in that sense, Netanyahu comes out on top because he's been the one who's been fighting the war the whole time. And should it come to an election, I would think that that is what he would say. He would say, all of these people are saying that maybe mistakes were made, maybe I'm not good enough or capable enough, but ultimately, you all know that I'm right. And since none of his competitors have ever ventured any kind of opinion suggesting otherwise, Israelis would simply nod and vote for Netanyahu.
1: Finally, I want to ask you, Uri Goldberg, about Israeli Defense Minister Israel Katz saying Israeli troops will stay indefinitely in Lebanon and the Gaza Strip. Can you talk about Israel's treatment of Lebanon and Gaza?
0: Israel is trying to do to Lebanon what it has been doing to Gaza for nearly 3 years now, or at least the part of Lebanon that is in close proximity to Israel. It's trying to destroy it, raze it to the ground, leave nothing standing, and thereby provide security for the Israeli north. I don't think Israel is gearing up towards an invasion of Lebanon. I'm sure that there are people on the hard Israeli right who would rejoice at such an invasion, but my understanding from both military and political circles is that this is not the plan that's being considered. As far as Gaza goes, Israel seems to be perpetrating a new status quo where Palestinians don't get enough food, where the humane conditions are deteriorating. Palestinians are open to disease. They're open to vermin. Palestinians are dying by the dozens every day, not just from Israeli bombings, but from Israeli-induced chaos, because they're still living in the rubble, basically, without Israel allowing them any kind of systematic reconstruction. But I do want to stress that Israel is doing this, or the fact that Israel is doing this, is in my mind a proof of Israel's weakness. All Israel can do is destroy or harm or kill. Now, a lot of blood will be shed by Israel, a lot of blood that should not have been shed because the world was too lenient, because the world wanted to give Israel some freedom of action, some leeway. But again, to the best of my understanding, Trump's had enough. He hasn't had enough because he cares about the Palestinians or about Lebanon. He's had enough of Netanyahu's disrespect. He's had enough of the notion that it's actually Netanyahu who's calling the shots. He's very sensitive to the conspiracy theories that are rife, suggesting that Netanyahu is blackmailing him through some sort of covert Epstein finding, or I don't know, whatever else he has on him, or simply denying him money from the Adelson family or whatever. Trump has had enough. He feels that he is not just within his rights, but within a general comfort zone to berate Netanyahu. And I think he's right. I think the EU agrees with him. I think China agrees with him. I don't think there's anybody in the world who sees Netanyahu as a trusted leader. Last thing I want to say about our defense minister, he's a hollow trumpet. He echoes his master's voice. He's not responsible for any kind of serious initiative. While he has some authority, he really does not call the shots on either policy or even day-to-day action. He's, pardon the use of the expression, a blowhard.
1: Uri Goldberg, I want to thank you for being with us. Israeli political analyst, scholar in Tel Aviv, written extensively on Iran and Israel. Coming up, Genocide, the War on Truth. We'll be joined by filmmaker Sean Murray to talk about his film on the targeting of journalists in Lebanon and more. Joining us here in Belfast in the north of Ireland. Stay with us.

0: Farewell to My Love by Patrick Campbell Lyons. This is Democracy Now!, democracynow.org, the War and Peace Report. I'm Amy Goodman. We are broadcasting from Belfast in the north of Ireland. Here at Docs Ireland, the film about Democracy Now!, Steal This Story, Please, premiered last night at the Queen's Cinema here in Belfast as on the first night of the film festival. We turn now to Lebanon, where an Israeli drone on Monday struck a journalist with the Iranian outlet Press TV while he was reporting from southern Lebanon. Hadi Hotet was reporting on camera at the time of the attack.
1: I'm in the center of Kfar Tibnit right now. The entrance of Kfar Tibnit from this side, an artillery strike just targeted the area behind me. As you can see, there is heavy drone activity in the vicinity. And of course, the destruction, the amount of destruction is very strong. The Israelis did try to destroy the entire area.
0: The journalist Hadi Hotet survived the attack but was hit by 6 pieces of shrapnel. Over 260 journalists and media workers have been killed by Israel in Gaza since October 7, 2023. With Israel's latest and ongoing assault on Lebanon, the death toll of journalists there has reached 29. Irish filmmaker Sean Murray investigated the killings of 4 of those journalists. On March 28, journalists Ali Shoaib and brother and sister Fatima and Mohammed Fatouni were killed all together in an Israeli drone strike on their car. On April 22nd, Amal Khalil was injured in an airstrike and died from her injuries after waiting for hours inside a bomb building as rescuers awaited clearance from Israeli forces to reach her. Sean Murray's new feature documentary, premiering here in Belfast at Docs Ireland, is called Journicide: The War on Truth. This is a clip from the trailer.
2: This is not a film about war, but rather a decree to bear witness. It's a film about friendship, love, and the indomitable will of the human spirit. As Lebanon burns, silence has now become the greatest weapon of oppression. This is a tale of those that vowed different. A story of the gatekeepers of truth.
0: That's a clip from the film Journicide, The War on Truth, by director Sean Murray, who joins us here in the Belfast studio. Sean, it's great to have you with us. Very painful times. We started with this latest targeting of a journalist, Hadi Hatit, in Lebanon. You knew him?
3: Yeah, well, Hadi Hatit works for Press TV. I think inadvertently that Hadi's maybe featured in the documentary. He was there in Sur, which is Tyre, in the media compound when I was there, as you'll see in the film. But he's just one of many who have to live with the targeting every day in Lebanon.
0: So talk about your film and why you chose to call it Journicide.
3: Well, I think Journicide effectively gives the explicit nature of the targeting and killing of journalists. I think it fits perfectly. I think not only do we see the targeting of journalists, but it's the double tap strikes that we see with the Gaza doctrine that is now being applied in Lebanon. So in the case of Ali, Fatima and Mohammed, the original strike killed Ali and Mohammed. And it was a double tap then that killed Fatima, Mohammed's sister, in the second strike. So This is a deliberate targeting of journalists. The reasons behind that is to, of course, silence what is happening in Lebanon, the ethnic cleansing that's going on, the mass war crimes that's being committed. But Lebanon's a little bit different. Israel does not have the geographical repressive abilities that they did in Gaza. And we see that now playing out. And hopefully we see this week that something might be changing when we're seeing a ceasefire. All we can do is hope.
0: I want to go to a clip of Ali Shoaib. I'm going to see if we have it.
4: Because the whole of it now revolves around us, I feel myself, since the photographer who was accompanying me day and night for months has now become a martyr. I miss him, just as I miss my colleagues at Al Mayadeen, the martyrs Mohammed Ruda and Gaston Najjar. In this place, the martyrs fell this dawn. This was an area dedicated solely to journalists' accommodation. Here, we used to live. We would leave in the morning for the front and return in the evening to this place, a place that everyone now knows as being dedicated to journalists. The Israeli enemy carried out a raid at dawn with its warplanes on this place. It destroyed several accommodation facilities. It killed three martyrs, and a number of journalists were wounded. There are no weapons here, no military presence, and no one affiliated with the military.
0: That's Ali. And no one affiliated with the military, Ali Shoaib says. Talk about what happened to him, and then how the Israeli military tried to destroy his reputation. On March 28th, Ali Shoaib would also be killed by an Israeli drone strike, along with, as you said, the reporter's brother and sister, Fatima and Mohammed Fatouni.
3: Well, this original clip is with the media compound in South Lebanon, where Ali and his colleagues were staying. Ali describes it's the first attempt to kill him. Ali was staying there himself and survived the attack. And not long afterwards, he himself was killed. But as we've seen being applied, the same principles that are applied in Gaza, these lies and these slanders came very quickly with Israel regarding Ali Shoaib. So we had seen almost immediately a photo of Ali in a Hezbollah uniform, where half of the photo is cut between his press uniform and a Hezbollah uniform. And the statement that was put out by IDF was that Ali was a member of the elite Radwan forces of Hezbollah. Now, very strangely, it was Fox News in the US that questioned the veracity of the photo of Ali Shoaib. And after being quizzed by Fox News, the IDF, the Israelis, then said that the photo was photoshopped.
0: Mm. So I want to go to another of the journalists who you profile. On April 22nd, the prominent Lebanese journalist from South Lebanon, Amal Khalil, a correspondent for the daily newspaper Al-Akhbar, along with her colleague, photographer Zineb Faraj, attempted to seek shelter from Israeli drone strikes, which prevented rescue and medical workers from rescuing them both. 6 hours later, by the time rescuers were able to find Amal, she was dead. I want to turn to another clip, Sean, from your film, Genocide. This is Amal Khalil's niece.
5: Amal is my aunt, and she is also the bravest person I know. Whenever she talked, people would silence themselves, and she was never scared. She received threats. She put smiles on everyone's faces whenever she walked in any room. I am very proud of Amal.
0: So that was Amal Khalil's niece. Sean Murray, talk about who Amal Khalil was And the horror of that day when she and Zineb took refuge. Well, explain what happened to them.
3: Well, first of all, Amal was a much beloved journalist in South Lebanon. She, in many ways, on the 20th of November, when Ali Shwab was killed with Fatima and Muhammad, she had picked up the mantle of Ali in the sense that she was the go-to journalist for other international journalists and those in South Lebanon to contact regarding information they needed in the South. She, like Ali, knew every blade of grass in the South, but also she was so well received with many organisations, as I said, much beloved. What had happened to Amal that day was that she was travelling to a village in South Lebanon.
0: Can I ask, had she already been warned by the IDF getting calls?
3: Oh, yes, yes. So beforehand, maybe a number of weeks beforehand, she was told, and I quote the IDF themselves, that her head would be removed from her shoulders if she continued to document what was happening in the South. So that's exactly what Amal was doing that day. She was documenting the war crimes in the South, the destruction of villages. She was in a convoy of two cars. The car in front was hit with a drone. A number of journalists were killed there, who Amal knew. Amal and her friend got out of the car, Zainab Faraj, got out of the car. They hid under a tree and phoned family members and colleagues. They then moved very quickly to a house across the road. By this stage, the president of Lebanon had been contacted by her colleagues.
0: President Aoun.
3: He effectively made calls to the mechanism, which is a committee that's set up between the Lebanese army, the Israeli army, and an American mediator. And that committee was set up to effectively deal with issues around peace between Lebanon and Israel. So pretty early on, and I mean in the first 10 minutes, everyone was aware that Amal Killeen, Amal and Zainab were in that house. Attempts were made to rescue both of them, but the Israeli army then bombed the road as the Lebanese army were approaching. The fire did not stop. And the car that Amal was in was then droned after all this. So not very long later, the Red Cross, along with the Lebanese army, were then gained access to the house after the house had been hit. So eventually the house was hit, and there was no more contact from Amal. Zainab was rescued. Then the Israeli fire started again, so they had to stop the search of Amal. And it wasn't until a number of hours later, maybe 11 o'clock, after this original incident began at about 20 past 2 in the afternoon, that they found Amal's lifeless body on the basement of the house.
0: I want to ask you about the solidarity between people in Northern Ireland and the north of Ireland and the people of Palestine and also Lebanon. I saw you yesterday near your house, near the mural, or Muriel, as it's called in Irish, of Bobby Sands, the famous hunger striker who died of starvation, but during his hunger strike ran for the British Parliament and won. His was one of many murals, now a number of them, images of Gaza. I mean, you have the poet Rafat Alarir killed in an Israeli military strike in Gaza. His poem, If I Must Die, is written out on the wall. And why you did this film and that solidarity that you feel, the significance of these two movements?
3: It's very pertinent you had mentioned the mural of Bobby Sands. I mean, the thread that runs through my work is how we, I mean, just to give a bit of context to the conflict here, the community that I came from, there was a kind of a monopoly of victimhood. So the media was used to vilify the community that I come from. So I come from a, what would be widely known as a Catholic Irish Republican community, where we had what you would say, a low-intensity civil war for over 30 years here, where many civilians were killed, and many combatants were killed, members of the IRA, members of the British soldiers, members of the British paramilitary police. So we had that over 3,500 people killed in the conflict for over 30 years. And you have to remember, as you walk through Belfast streets, you know, every corner that you turned on that short tour, there were many people killed in those streets. So
0: I should warn you, we have 30 seconds.
3: Okay. So it's very, very important that the murals were, and the thread that runs through my work, is that we need to reclaim historical memory, and murals are a very, very important part of that, as well as the work that I do now.
0: And the solidarity with Palestine?
3: Yes, and that of course encapsulates the solidarity of Palestine, because we see that in the murals, along with the politics that we have suffered ourselves here.
0: I want to thank you, Sean Murray, for coming in to Northern Vision Community Television here in Belfast. Sean Murray is a documentary filmmaker, new feature film premiering at Docs Ireland Festival Thursday called Journocide, The War on Truth. Thanks to everyone here at Northern Visions TV, Dave Hindman, Dean Hagen, Dave Caskey, Jamie Finley, Kieran Brolehan, Eamon Higgins, Shauna Lawson, Simon Goliger, and Alva Lynch and Jeff Williams. That does it for our show. I'll be in Vermont for the weekend with Steal a Story, Please. I'm Amy Goodman from Belfast.
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0: 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I'm Hannah Francis. 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Street Roots is a nonprofit organization in Portland, Oregon that creates income opportunities for people experiencing homelessness and poverty by producing a newspaper and other media that are catalysts for individual and social change. Today, I have here with me Street Roots correspondent, as well as local writer and activist, Bruce Poinsett, about his recent piece with Street Roots called Juneteenth Around the State. Juneteenth organizers around Oregon are navigating federal attacks on DEI and a hostile racial climate, and they're still pushing forward. Thanks so much for being here with me, Bruce.
1: Yeah, thanks, Hannah, for having me.
0: Yeah, of course. So this is a really timely article. This article is being published on June 17th, which is 2 days before the national Juneteenth celebration. And, you know, I think that a lot of people are aware of what Juneteenth is by now, but can you tell me a little bit about that day?
1: Yeah, so Juneteenth commemorates the day when enslaved people in Galveston, Texas, learned they were free a full 2.5 years after the Emancipation Proclamation. And just for clarification, the thing that, you know, actually freed enslaved people is the 13th Amendment. But yeah, so basically when the order was made for, or yeah, when the order announcing that all enslaved people were free, and that news was delivered to the people in Galveston in 1865, that's basically like what Juneteenth commemorates. I think at the time it wasn't called Juneteenth. It was Jubilee Day. And yeah, so the first I believe the first recorded known Juneteenth celebrations were in Texas, led by freedmen in 1866. So talking about a year later. And what's notable in these the early days of Juneteenth, the early years, I should say, of Juneteenth, is that because of segregation, Black people were not allowed to, you know, use the public parks. So the way that organizers would get around that was to basically buy land so that they could, among other things, hold these events. And I think that's it was significant for a few reasons, but one that's kind of relevant, especially to today and everything that's happened with the Voting Rights Act, is that this was also used as a place to share instructions for voting amongst Black people, and often like rallies for political participation, as well as, you know, celebration and, again, literally like jubilee from freedom. But it's also, I think, to that point, it's something that's relevant because there's always a legacy of having to work around these systems to make these things happen, which, you know, persists to this day. And it's kind of the really the basis of this article.
0: Right. So you also, I want to talk a little bit more about history there. There was like a period of time when these celebrations got really stifled out.
1: Yeah. So the celebrations, like I said, that 1866, it kind of like took off that early like Reconstruction era. But then around really like, you know, the implementation of Jim Crow, as well as just Black migration out of the South, they kind of died down. So some of that was just, you know, people moving from primarily farms to big cities and feeling like, you know, the need for assimilation just didn't make it as prominent or as important. And, or not even prominent as important, but just something that you didn't want to, you know, to give yourself the best chance out in the world, you wanted to, like I said, assimilate. And they didn't really come back into vogue, I guess might be the word, like that, until sort of like the 1960s and the Civil Rights era, when the celebrations were kind of tied to the movement and, you know, tied just like the affirmation of Black identity.
0: So the Trump administration, and we'll talk about later how like local administrations as well, have been kind of trying to like crack down on this federal holiday. Could you explain a little bit of what the Trump administration has been doing to block these celebrations?
1: Yeah, so legally, the Trump administration can't just basically say, we're no longer doing Juneteenth celebrations. Like, they were recognized through a vote from Congress, and in order to stop them, you'd need the same things, a vote from Congress, which is not in the cards right now anyway. That said, there's little measures just to discourage, I guess, participation, or at least one of the most prominent examples is that on Juneteenth, I think after it was recognized as a federal holiday by the Biden administration in 2021, one of the things they did was just make entry into national parks free on that day, as a recognizing it as a federal holiday. So it raised awareness of Juneteenth and also encouraged people just in a very small way to learn about it and participate. So one of the things the Trump administration has done is basically take away that free entry at national parks. On a larger level, the Trump administration's kind of overarching attack on DEI has made a lot of, particularly federal agencies, people who rely on, or organizations who rely on grants or federal grants, preemptively pull out of supporting these things. Basically, they have a page on the White House website where they call DEI programs, which is diversity, equity, inclusion, illegal and immoral. And, they just, again, through the rhetoric of White House officials, and then through, like I said, policies like canceling free entry on national parks, they just basically send out this message that, you can be punished for celebrating things like Juneteenth, or in a larger sense, just, I guess, uplifting underserved groups, particularly people of color, Black and brown people, queer people. So, like I said, it's a two-pronged thing of anything they can actually do, like removing the park fees, but then also just the larger piece of sending that message where groups feel like they don't want to have their funding threatened. So they'll preemptively not support, or preemptively pull out, or preemptively, remove the Black Lives Matter statements that they put on their websites and things to that degree. And that also plays out in some of these local celebrations, which I'm sure we'll talk about.
0: Yeah, only 31 states out of 50 recognize this day as a paid holiday, right? And Oregon is one of them. But despite this, we're still seeing like a lot of barriers to these celebrations being supported and happening around our state. So we've got four different areas to sort of talk about today, and then the
1: With this article, I covered four spaces, so Portland, Oregon City, Central Oregon, Southern Oregon. And obviously there's Juneteenth celebrations in other parts of Oregon. But I just wanted to kind of pick four places to kind of just give some snapshots of different regions, different dynamics, but also the similarities, and just really emphasize this idea that Black Oregonians are everywhere and we're main characters in our stories everywhere. So with that said, when it comes to Portland, obviously that's where, there's a number of Juneteenth celebrations. And the longest running one, which is again Juneteenth Oregon Festival and Clara May People's Freedom Parade. So it's named after, the namesake of the person who really led these, which is Clara May Peoples, who came to Portland and was working on the Kaiser shipyards, was surprised that, her fellow workers didn't know about Juneteenth. So she basically kind of brought the celebration to them. And this was about 1945. And she was also just like a prolific community advocate, supporter. One of the people I talked to, Heather Coleman Cox, who's an organizer with the Juneteenth Festival and Clara People's Freedom Parade today, actually, she and her siblings used to get food from Clara May Peoples, who, would serve people in need in the community back when she was a child in the 70s. But anyways, so it was kind of like an informal celebration in those early decades. And then I think 1972, it was basically people's made a push to really get it recognized. And that was the first year where it was a city recognized celebration. So now it is entering its, you know, its 54th anniversary, and it's the largest, you know, Juneteenth celebration in the state. It has, you know, myriad sponsors. You know, it just produces a number of like great images and photos because you have all these performances. A lot of people turn out. The parade is obviously large, well attended. It has huge cross section of the city, and yeah, people's past in 2015. You know, they've really, I would say, like, really, especially since then, really worked to not just like expand the celebration, because I think for a lot of years it was known, like I said, city recognized, but even like the organizers, you know, would tell you that it didn't really pick up and get to this larger scale till around 2020, and just like, you know, the racial reckoning of that time. But like I said, I talked with Heather Coleman Cox, who's one of the organizers, and she works with people's daughter and granddaughters. And, you know, their thing is really like expanding the legacy and really trying to like see out people's vision. So as big as it is right now, one of the things that Coleman Cox talked about was wanting to see it in a similar place where you see like Pride and Cinco de Mayo, specifically with like a big celebration on the waterfront. That was something people's wanted, obviously, did not get to see in her lifetime. But that's kind of juxtaposed right now with like anyone, they're dealing with cuts, they're dealing with sponsors who can no longer provide either like financial or any sponsorship, or have to, as she put it, find creative ways to support because of fear of cuts to federal funding.
0: Along with that conversation, there's like some dialogue in your piece about how like there's a debate around there being like too many Juneteenth celebrations in Oregon relative to the size of the Black population, which is obviously just ridiculous. But you have some really strong quotes from Heather Coleman Cox on this specifically. Would you mind sharing some of what she had to say about that?
1: Yeah. So there's always this recurring kind of conversation, quote unquote, debate of like, do we have too many Juneteenth celebrations in Oregon? Wouldn't it be better if we like centralized around one so that, you know, it would be better attended? And, you know, I talked earlier about wanting to expand the Juneteenth Oregon Festival and Clara May People's Freedom Parade to, you know, the waterfront. And so wouldn't, you know, idea of like centralizing Juneteenth celebrations contribute to that? And I think Coleman Cox, as well as others, kind of expressed the point that think about how many 4th of July celebrations there are. No one's saying we should just have one. You have, you know, picnics, barbecues, all kinds of different things all over every city, multiple, you know, big celebrations in cities. So why do we think so small with Juneteenth? And I think this, what makes it more important is, like I said earlier, like Black Oregonians are everywhere. It's not, if you're living in Bend, for example, if you're living in Hood River, should you have to drive all the way into Portland if you want to celebrate Juneteenth? If you're in Ashland, should you have to make this 5-hour drive to recognize Juneteenth because that's where most of the Black population is? That doesn't make sense. And clearly, based on these celebrations, and we'll get into like size and, you know, what they look like in other places in a little bit, but it just doesn't, we don't need to think that small. We don't need to think from such a, like starvation mindset when it comes to Juneteenth. And also, it's not just, because it's not just a Black holiday. it's a celebration of freedom, and it's in a basically, as Coleman Cox put it, it's an American celebration.
0: Yeah, well said. Talking about, other celebrations happening around Oregon. Let's talk about Oregon City. Tori Blackwell is one of the people you mentioned as being a main component of the celebrations there. They've been the Oregon City Juneteenth planning team since its inception in 2020, and also leads Unite Oregon City.
1: Yeah, so Tori is, say, like a real, just a community champion, and I don't know if I can call him an unsung hero anymore, but still someone who plays a lot of roles in just general like equity work in Oregon City, including Unite Oregon City and a grassroots organization and the Juneteenth planning, as well as LEADC in Clackamas County. But I think what was really valuable in talking with him about not just like how it's evolved, but where it's going, is that he's really, really good on talking about the how. So he notes that it's been largely just like a volunteer effort since 2020 to get these going. And it's also been very much the result of strategic partnerships because, yeah, it can be an all-volunteer effort, but if you want to make a celebration to really bring out families, especially in a place like Oregon City that doesn't have a particularly great reputation for, being welcoming to Black people, then you have to put some more investment in there. You want to get performers, you want to get food vendors, and you don't want to create a basically a barrier by saying, yeah, you can vend, you can perform in Oregon City, but you have to do it for free. Like that's just not, it's not equitable. And why would you say, like, come to this place that you might, if you've never been there, or even if you've been there, going to a place of possible hostility and doing it under the guise of free labor is just, it's just not equitable. So they've had to use strategic partnerships, like saying, okay, let's work with the library, let's work with Parks and Rec, let's find agencies or departments where there's existing funding, and we can basically get what we need to make the celebration what it can be and really attract families, especially. Again, I said, like, it's not a Black celebration, it's American celebration, but you do want to bring out, especially like Black community in Oregon City, Clackamas County, and encourage people to attend these things. So doing what you need to invest in it. And more recently, they've been working with the End of the Oregon Trail Interpretive Center, which again is another, has another mandate to provide accurate history. So, finding that alignment between them and a Juneteenth celebration, just to find resources, whether it's funding, but also space to do these celebrations. So, like I said, it's a largely volunteer effort. It's a creative effort. And, right now in Clackamas County is a place that, there has been a lot of hostility to, not just Black celebrations, Black life, but in DEI, equity in general, especially in these last several years. So, yeah, like I said, it's just a combination of creativity and will, and having people like Tori and Heidi Blackwell, people like that in the community who are just really determined to make sure these things happen, and which is also kind of a theme in this, because I also interviewed Denise McGriff, who's the mayor of Oregon City, Oregon City's first Black mayor and one of three Black mayors in Oregon. And, one of the worries that comes with these Oregon City Juneteenth celebrations is, okay, what happens if some of these community champions, some of these engines are just not there. Like her term is coming to an end in, I believe, 6 months. Also, another champion that they've named, Greg Williams, who is the library director, he's leaving this month as well. What is it going to look like to, you know, get these celebrations across the finish line? What is it going to look like to make sure they have the resources they need and are operated not just equitably, but also well, and that make them inviting and fun and continue to grow them? Like, what is it going to look like to do that when maybe you don't have these people in these positions that they've been in the past? And it's just, it's very tenuous.
0: Yeah. And you also mentioned, you know, like the absence of Diwali, Chinese New Year, and Cinco de Mayo in Oregon City in 2026, and the concern of just like the general trend of that.
1: So I think, yeah, Mayor McGriff noted that, yeah, they're not doing Cinco de Mayo, Diwali, and Chinese New Year in 2026, in part because like the grassroots groups and kind of like those community champions who would really led the organizing for that, just they didn't apply for grants this year. And I think that just really spells out that these worries about the tenuousness of Juneteenth celebrations are not theoretical. There are examples right now of that happening. So I just want to really highlight that point. And also another thing that Tori Blackwell notes when it comes to the security or lack thereof when it comes to Juneteenth celebrations is that they're not a budget line item. Really highlights that point, like when I was able to speak with him, that it's different when it's a thing that, you know, you do and it's folded into something else, but it can easily be taken away, versus when you make it a priority and you say, no, this is a line item in our city budget. That's just one show of making it official and saying we're invested in this no matter who's here, versus we're invested in this because we just happen to have these people in decision-making positions right now.
0: You mentioned that some of the organizers, the Central Oregon Earth Seeds, are not partnering with the city of Bend for their 2026 celebration. They're like kind of excited to be taking this in their own hands and to be crowdfunding for this. But at the same time, it's like it's not being organized by the city. And so it's, you know, there's some positives and negatives there. Will you tell me more about that decision and like also some of the like controversy around funding based on like a Facebook post?
1: Yeah. So the first Central Oregon Juneteenth celebration was in 2020. And I spoke with Jocelyn Stanfield, who is an organizer with Central Oregon Earth Seeds. And that first one was an all grassroots event, you know, just a picnic, relatively small. And, you know, as things grew, they partnered with another group that does grassroots organizing and serving Black communities down there, specifically in Bend, the Fathers group. Stanfield's actually from Prineville. But yeah, so the basis was grassroots, but then it kind of grew. It became between 2021 and 2024, or no, I'm sorry, between 2020 and 2024, it was held at Drake Park. And as it grew, it got more, you know, buy-in and support and partnership, including with the city of Bend. But then in last year, to get to your question about the controversy, so Stanfield had posted on Facebook, basically she posted, if you as a white person have ever fixed your mouth to disrespect the Black women who got the ball rolling in Central Oregon, you are not invited to a celebration meant to uplift us. So the other thing I should say about Central Oregon Earth Seeds and the organizers of that first Juneteenth celebration is this is an organization of Black women in Central Oregon who, again, just volunteered, were determined to make this more prominent and put it on. So Stanfield's just saying, hey, if you don't respect Black women, you don't respect the Black women who put this on, you're not invited to the celebration.
0: I'd say that makes sense.
1: Yeah, it seems pretty straightforward. However, complaints were made to the city of Bend, and it was the interpretation was basically, white people are not invited, which that doesn't say, but also it became the subject of, news coverage, special city meetings, and this whole process where the funding was delayed until, I'd say, maybe like a month or so before the celebration. And even though they finally, went through with it, it just from talking with Stanfield, it left a really bad taste in her and I imagine other organizers' mouths, because, if it's that easy to disrupt and possibly just take down the Juneteenth celebration, and if there's a certain feeling of powerless you have or powerlessness you have when you're depending on funding from the city and you're being caught up in controversy over, again, saying people who disrespect the organizers are not invited to a celebration. When you fast forward to this year in 2026, yeah, I can understand why she would say it's actually a plus not to have or not to be in partnership with the city of Bend on this, because it gives you more control and they still have the partnerships with other grassroots organizations in the city.
0: Is there anything else that you'd like to say about what you've kind of witnessed as the organizing scene in Central Oregon as a whole being?
1: So other person I interviewed, Marcus LeGrand, he's a founding member of the Fathers Group, which basically led the Juneteenth celebrations between 2021 and 2024. And Fathers Group is based in Bend. It's a group of Black fathers serving Black community in a variety of ways. But man, Marcus Grant, in addition to being a member of the Fathers Group, he's also part of the faculty at Central Oregon Community College, and he's a Bend Lapine School District board member. So, he's heavily involved in the community. And one of the things he really emphasizes is just like the climate, specifically when it comes to anti-Blackness in Bend. I think on a general level, there's just kind of a lot of things that come with honestly anti-Blackness throughout Oregon in terms of just being isolated in general, but then also a lot of ignorance you deal with on a daily basis in terms of like what people say to you. And I'm not even saying just like the N-word and stuff like that, but just all kinds of people dealing with you in stereotypes and being profiled, whether it be by police, but then also, underestimated, judged, really just treated inequitably by people. However, not very long ago, I believe 2021, there was also very high profile killing of Barry Washington Jr., who was a, I believe, a Black 21-year-old by Ian Cranston outside a Bend nightclub. So previously, Cranston had been convicted of, I believe, manslaughter, and he was serving a 10-year sentence. But earlier this year, that conviction was actually overturned upon appeal, and it's going to be basically retried. And Cranston's currently has been released, so he's currently out. So in addition to just the general climate, which was part of what started the Fathers Group, there's also this very high profile case of the killing of a young Black man. And it's just like it's in the air, it's in the atmosphere. So LeGrand kind of talked about just the obligation he feels as an educator, trying to instill in students to be able to keep their heads up, to continue to not shy away. This urge, I guess, to really shrink yourself, especially when you feel like that hostility throughout a community in that atmosphere. So that work has been even more difficult, whether it's at Central Oregon Community College, whether it's with the Fathers Group, whether it's just in the community in general. So one of the reasons I want to include that in this piece is also because, often things, especially around anti-Blackness, but in particular in racism in general, they can be framed as like, oh, well, that's just something of the past. Oregon exclusion laws, that was the 1800s. And we don't talk about how the legacy of these things persist to this day. And we don't talk about how again, like just it affects people's everyday lives. And even when we do, sometimes that's dismissed and that's papered over. But kind of as we learned in, again, that 2020 racial reckoning and a country collectively, watching the George Floyd murder video, that when you have these extremely unfortunate, horrific, high-profile killings, like that's just something you can't turn away from. And anyone who's trying to deny that this is not a problem in Bend, Central Oregon, all throughout Oregon, is just like, that's just the example of look no further. So with these celebrations, it's a very small thing, relatively speaking, but even just providing space to for people to engage with their history, to come together, to be with each other, to see other Black organizers who are standing strong, that means a lot, in the climate of isolation and anti-Black hostility.
0: Yeah, absolutely. Yeah, it's and it what you're talking about kind of reminds me of what's in the Southern Oregon section base. The Black Alliance and Social Empowerment Organization is the organization that's putting on a Juneteenth celebration.
1: So actually, so Juneteenth was like the first kind of community celebration they did.
0: Right.
1: Basically, Vance Beach, the founder, and I said other organizers, and Vance is also originally from Arizona. So it's actually an organization he brought with him. He went to Southern Oregon University after he graduated, decided to stay down in Ashland. And, they just wanted to basically serve Black families down there. So they have a variety of programs. It's like community advocacy, in like different government spaces, but also like they have a youth program, the Afro Scouts, specifically just for like, activities for Black children down there. And they also work in the advocacy space, organizing and co-organizing demonstrations, rallies, vigils, and community celebrations. So the first community event they did was in 2020. And yeah, it was a Juneteenth celebration, just a community, again, relatively small community celebration in Ashland. But their work again has expanded, and like I said, they do a lot of things. So in 2020, when Aiden Ellison, who was a 19-year-old Black former student of Ashland, former

0: community. So part of a group of organizers and organizations, maintaining a memorial for Ellison that was continuously being defaced. They also lent their support to amplifying the Justice for Akeem campaign, which is an effort to exonerate Brian Akeem Simpson, who was a Black, Indigenous, and partially blind California firefighter who was convicted in 2024 of second-degree assault following an altercation with a fellow white firefighter, Brandon Olson. And according to witnesses, Olson was intoxicated, used racial slurs, and threw the first punch. A lot of these efforts has been led by the Oregon Remembrance Project, and BASE has been working with them, being in the region, as well as working with like the area chapters, and particularly like the Grants Pass chapter of the Oregon Remembrance Project, to raise awareness of this case, rally support, whether it's signing petitions, holding rallies, keeping people just aware of the latest updates, the latest legal updates with the case. And again, part of the reason for just like highlighting this is that the narrative around BASE, and rightfully so, is a very positive one. And they do a lot of stuff that is not connected to tragedy and harm. But despite sometimes what gets lost in that framing is like the atmosphere they're operating in spaces where, these are, historic sundown towns. We actually just, for a personal platform, I operate Black Oregon POV. I actually just went down with the Oregon Remembrance Project to Ashland to on their first inaugural Sunshine Trip, which is literally a project taking Black Portland area organizers down to, these Southern Oregon historic sundown towns to engage with the organizers down there, learn about the community, and just kind of build these bonds, work with each other. Show the value in not just engaging with this history, not just learning about it, but doing real work to reckon with that history. BASE, their main Juneteenth celebration that they organize is in Medford, but they also assist with celebrations in Grants Pass and Ashland. And the celebration in Medford literally like it draws thousands. They have dozens of vendors, about half of whom or half or so are actually Black-owned businesses. And it's something that surprises a lot of people because, again, when you're in this Portland area and you think of Southern Oregon, chances are you don't think of Black people, much less that one of the biggest celebrations in the state is actually down there. And in addition to that, in addition to the BASE and, other groups, other organizers in that region, there's really a lot of exciting things happening. For example, in Grants Pass, it was one of the seven cities selected to be part of Opal Lee's Walk for Freedom activation. And for those who don't know, Opal Lee is considered the grandmother of Juneteenth. And, in the mid 2010s, like she had spent decades, advocating for Juneteenth to become a federal holiday, but she was also known in her community for just doing these 2.5 mile walks to represent the 2.5 years until enslaved people in Galveston learned they were free. And she decided to do a symbolic walk from Fort Worth, Texas to Washington, D.C. in 2016. At the time, she was 89 years old. She's since passed. But yeah, like I said, there's a national activation that still celebrates the Opal Lee Walk for Freedom, and Grants Pass was one of the seven cities that was selected. And Opal Lee's daughter is actually going to be a special guest for that activation. So yeah, there's just like exciting things happening down in Southern Oregon. And for the people who think there's no Black people down there, not just are they down there, but they're doing really big things serving the community. And I just think it's really inspiring, and more people need to know about that.
1: Amazing. Thank you. Thanks for sharing that. So, where can folks read this article and get these details about the different Juneteenth celebrations and see more about what you're doing?
0: So first off, with the article, it'll be coming out in the June 17th edition of Street Roots. So you can find it from your local Street Roots vendor if you want to find the, hard copy. Find it obviously like streetroots.org. As far as the organizations, definitely, look up the Juneteenth Oregon Festival. Look up the Juneteenth Oregon Festival in Clara, May People's Freedom.

0: parade. As far as Oregon City, a good place to do that is looking up Unite Oregon City or the City of Oregon City's website. They've got all the information on this year's Juneteenth celebration with Central Oregon. Best thing to do is look up Central Oregon Earthseeds Juneteenth, and you can find more information about that. And then with BASE, I just say to look up BASE Southern Oregon. They have all the information as well as a bunch of photos from past year's celebrations and info of like where to go, how to get involved. For me, I run a program, Black Oregon POV, and where you can find that right now is youtube.com/Black Oregon POV, or just search it on YouTube, as well as on Instagram, which is instagram.com/Black Oregon POV, all one word, both platforms. And the idea behind this is very simply, like, Black Oregonians are everywhere, and we are main characters in the story. So
1: incredible. Thank you so much for sharing your time, Bruce. It's been lovely talking with you.
0: Yes. Thanks again, Hannah, for having me on.
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3: It is official. Phil Neville is out as head coach of the Portland Timbers. After 2.5 seasons in charge, Neville and the Timbers organization have mutually agreed to part ways, closing the book on a tenure that began with so much hope but never fully found its footing. KXRW and X-Ray FM were at Providence Park for what would become Neville's final match on the Timbers sidelines, a loss to the San Jose Earthquakes. We take a look back on Neville's tenure, his final game, and what's next for the Timbers. When Neville came into Portland in November of 2023, he was already a well-established name in football. Before coaching, he spent nearly two decades as a player in the Premier League, most notably with Manchester United, where he came through during one of the club's most successful eras, as well as Everton and England's national team. As a coach, Neville's resume included leading the England's women's national team, a stint with Inter Miami, and assistant work with Canada's men's national team. However, Neville's hiring was not without controversy. Some Timbers supporters questioned the move from the beginning, both because of Neville's coaching record and also because of past social media comments that resurfaced when he was hired. Through it all, the club stood by Neville, and in his first season, Portland returned to the MLS playoffs in 2024, its first postseason appearance since hosting the MLS Cup in 2021. But the return warranted a quick one-and-done exit after a 5-0 wildcard round loss to Vancouver. Even with the quick playoff exit, there was still some hope around Timbers Army that Neville's first season could be a starting point. And in 2025, Portland did take a step forward as Neville led the Timbers back to the postseason for a second straight year, this time getting past the wild card round with the club's first playoff victory since 2021. After two straight postseason appearances, the stage was set for 2026 to become Neville's proving ground, the year Portland needed to show it was no longer just hovering around the playoff line, but actually building towards something more. With all eyes on Neville, Portland opened 2026 with a victory, but from there, the momentum faded quickly. As the wins became harder to find, the same questions around consistency returned, and Portland found themselves near the bottom of the Western Conference at 4 wins, 7 losses, and 2 draws going into their final game before the World Cup break against San Jose at home. Facing the Quakes, the Timbers gave up 3 goals in the first half, including one in just the second minute. Neville emerged from halftime visibly irritated, and the scoreline stayed 3-1 until the final whistle. KXRW and X-Ray were in the media room after the game to hear Neville's thoughts on where the club stood after sinking to 4-8-2 before the World Cup, as he had to balance frustration and accountability.
4: You know, when you start in life, or the foundations of life is to compete. And if you don't compete, you can't win anything in life. And I think I've got an incredible bunch of talented players. But if talented players aren't willing to do the jobs that San Jose players, San Jose was a brilliant example. We've told them all week about what that team is about, is why they've got the points they've got, is because they do the things that really matter to win games of football. We've not done those things, and it's why we are in the table. It's why we've only got 14 points. I think it's totally unacceptable. Was the periods in the game where we could have scored? Yes. Was the periods in the game where we played some incredible football? Yes. But it actually, sorry for the language, it actually means jack bit, really. I think that's a big reflection of the 14 games, and you've got to take responsibility. I take responsibility and accountability, and we move forward.
3: By the 80th minute of the match, members of the Timbers Army began chanting "Fire Neville" while signs calling for his dismissal appeared in the stands. Neville was asked about hearing those chants and seeing that frustration from supporters.
4: It's what we sign up for. You know, I'm not. There's no pity party from me. Them supporters deserve better than what we've given them in the first 14 games. I think if I was in that Timbers Army, I'd be doing the same. I'd want more from my team. The team that I support, the team that I love, the team that I'm passionate about. You know, the reason why we probably work hard all week is to pay for that ticket at the end of the week to come and watch the Portland Timbers play. We've got to take responsibility for it. I signed up for this role I signed up as a manager, as a player, and that comes with it. The support that we've had at this football club is the reason why I'm here, the reason why those players love playing at home, and you respect everything that they do.
3: As Neville left the media room, the silence lingered, which was followed by a long, heavy sigh that seemed to say as much as anything he had just said at the podium and captured the weight of where things stood. Just 2 days later, on Monday, May 25th, it was announced that both the Timbers and Neville had mutually agreed to part ways. Portland will now be looking for a new head coach, and Neville's future, while uncertain, still holds promise. To our experience and understanding, even as the results fell short and such a rocky start, Neville carried himself with respect towards those around him and appeared to be respected by many inside the club. Reporting on the Portland Timbers for KXRW and X-Ray FM, I am Michael Sarno.

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In partnership with Kickstand Comedy, X-Ray's new headquarters will be at the corner of Southeast 10th and Hawthorne beginning this fall. 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

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My name is Alex, and this is Mazes. On Mazes, we play 1 hour of jazz-adjacent new release music. Today's show, we're kicking off with Vegan. There's something here for us both.

My name is Alex, and you're listening to Mazes on X-Ray FM. That last song was Chai Avenue, A Love Letter to Salvador by Yousef Days. Before that, the latest from Senses, Arlo Parks. Before that, Thundercat with Thunder Wave. Before that, we kicked off the show with Vegan, There's Something Here for Us Both. And right now, we are listening to Jasmine Mira with Some Rain Must Fall.

My name is Alex, and you're listening to Mazes on X-Ray FM. That last song was Mekhi McRaven with Newsfeed. Before that, SML with Chicago 4. Before that, Quarto Alto with Thief. Then the last set was kicked off with Jasmine Mira and Some Rain Must Fall. Right now, we're listening to Sam Wilkes with Stay Awake.

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Radio is yours.

That's Bill Fox from his record. What was the record called? Ray-Ban Jan, Shelter from the Smoke. That's Over and Away She Goes. Hey there, everyone. I am Ray-Ban Jan. It is a muggy Wednesday afternoon here in the Rose City. Hope your day is going all right. I hope your week's going okay. I've had better weeks. Starting to deal with a little bit of heartbreak. So I might be a little down today, but I'm happy to spend the hour with you. I picked up a bunch of music, and hopefully it'll brighten my spirits. I hope it brightens yours. I have got brand new music today. We're going to hear new stuff from Guided by Voices, Robin Hitchcock, the Slumberland Records Band, Laughing Chimes has a new one out. We're going to hear a track from that. And Belle and Sebastian have a brand new World Cup themed single just released yesterday. Probably making its Portland debut today. Who knows? But fear not, I've got classics lined up for you as well. We're going to hear from The Breeders and Sleater Kinney and The Buzzcocks. But right now, I'm going to play a classic track from Husker Du, from the first Husker Du record that I really kind of fell in love with, which was New Day Rising. We are going to hear a Bob Mould song. Bob Mould, of course, going to be at Portland's Pioneer Square this summer with Sugar, who's touring again. But this is Bob back in Husker Du. This one is called I Apologize. I don't apologize for anything, but I am Ray-Ban Jan. This is Maud Lang Radio. And you are listening to X-Ray FM here in Portland. Radio is yours.

0: I was at Music Millennium the other day.
1: Big surprise.
0: And they were playing over the store PA the brand new record from Guided by Voices, which is called Crawl Space of the Pantheon. And it just, you know, it just still sounds so good to me. I know he's making, like, the same record four times a year, and each time I'm like, wow, it really sounds good to me. So anyway, long way of saying, that was brand new work from Guided by Voices from the new record, Crawl Space of the Pantheon. That one was called Lost in the Sun. We started off that set with a classic from Who's For Due, from New Day Rising. We heard I Apologize, and the Buzzcocks from the singles Going Steady. What do I get? Well, what do I get? No love. Anyway, coming up, tracks from Barbara Manning and the Breeders, who are going to be, I believe, at Portland's Pioneer Square this summer. But first, this is Wilco from Sky Blue Sky. Hate It Here. I hope you like it where you are. I'm at X-Ray FM in Portland.

from their debut LP release, Pod. That's The Breeders with When I Was a Painter. Again, Breeders going to be playing this summer live at Pioneer Courthouse Square. I don't know the exact date because I did not look it up. We started that set. Wilco, we're Hated Here from Sky Blue Sky. And then kind of a rarity from my favorite, Barbara Manning. We heard Someone Wants You Dead. Gosh, I hope they don't. And then, like I said, we finished up with The Breeders. I'm Ray-Ban Jan. You've tuned into Mod Lang Radio on X-Ray FM. Stay tuned for tracks from Portland's Eyelids and Scott McCoy Project and No Ones. I got a brand new track from the Slumberland band, The Laughing Chimes. But right now, speaking of brand new music, Robin Hitchcock has got a new record coming out soon on Tiny Ghost. And I played this song last week, and I liked it a whole bunch. So guess what?

Yes, that was Elm's song from Soft Tags, from their Mathematical Monsters. Scary monsters, mathematical monsters. I'd rather have English major monsters. I understand them better. Any Monkey with a Typewriter. That was the EP title from what we heard before, Soft Tags. Windbreakers out of Georgia, I believe it was. In the 80s, that was a little EP they put out on Big Monkey Records. I Never Thought. That's Tim Lee and what was his cohort's name? Cohort is Bobby Sutliff and Tim Lee and Eric Arhelger on drums and percussion, with Mitch Easter, drums, keyboards, and guitar, and Richard Barone, guitar, appearing courtesy of Bongos. And Richard Barone was up on stage with the Feelies the other day in their special concerts at Jersey City, which I was lucky enough to go to see at White Eagle Hall. Okay, so that was Blessed from the Past. And yes, that was The Individuals, which we heard before that in that set. Glenn Morrow with the Weigel siblings, Doug and Janet. Glenn was up on stage too as one of the friends of the Feelies. He did a great Jonathan Richman cover and did a lot of vamping and fun dancing. But on this song from their Aquamarine EP of The Individuals, we heard Jackie Said So, one of my favorite songs on that little doozy of a EP, packs a punch. In the set, we also heard Golem doing Heaven, and that's from a self-titled record of theirs. And I guess, Born Yesterday, song from Gladdy, who I saw in Milwaukee this summer, Milwaukee, Wisconsin. That was so good. I think they're from Philly, probably. And I guess we started with Lewis Cole, I Think We Both Need It. Yeah, we need the set list. I'm pretty sure that was correct. I'm trying my very best. I'm trying 100% plus. And now we're going to go back into the past again, visiting Scotland. And the Vaccines are going to do a song called A Lack of Understanding from an album they call What Did You Expect from the Vaccines? Yeah, if you're going to listen to a Vaccines record, you're going to get a Vaccines song. Here we go. Music for Neighbors on X-Ray. Happily on the move and part of the community. We love you. Thanks for listening. Stay tuned. So many exciting things happening this June and July. 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

Red Roof was the song. Band was Spoils, Mile Wide, Inch Deep was the record. Before that, the Vaccines. A lack of understanding from What Did You Expect from the Vaccines. And Dave is coming in a few seconds, but I'm just going to play a teensy weensy bit of Tin Heroine, and we'll wait for him to turn onto the highway. X-Ray Radio is yours. Thanks for listening, DJ Kiki. 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

That didn't sound like Dave. I'm trying to see if he's all, if he's here. No, he's not here yet. Don't you love radio? To narrow in.